0: the American Tobacco Historic District in downtown Durham. This is Due South on listener-supported WUNC News. I'm Jeff Tiberi. Jeff Jackson has been the state's so-called top cop in statewide office for more than 18 months now. A former prosecutor, four-term state senator, and member of Congress, Jackson, a Democrat from Mecklenburg County, is North Carolina's 51st attorney general. His tasks are far-reaching, from oversight of data centers to elections to antitrust law. Jackson is working with state's attorneys general across the country, challenging the federal government and pursuing, on occasion, bipartisan solutions. Jeff Jackson, welcome to Due South.
1: Thank you for having me.
0: In recent days, you've sued the Trump administration twice. This comes amidst an unrelated, ongoing public dispute, some might say spat, with Duke Energy over desired rate increases in data centers. Across the last 18 months on the job, you and other states' attorneys general have become far more involved in antitrust oversight. You've achieved six notable settlements on this front. We're going to get to some of this, I hope, here in the next half hour or so. Specifically to start, what are you thinking about first, professionally speaking, when you wake up in the morning?
1: The first thing I think professionally is I've got a meeting with my senior team, and it's going to be full of things. As Attorney General, you don't really get to focus on just one thing. We have 10,000 active cases. I thought your overview was really good, but not nearly deep enough to be accurate. So they're going to come to me with, hey, here's some federal funding lawsuits. We got to make some decisions about those. Here's some consumer protection lawsuits. We got to make some decisions about those. Here's a lawsuit about ferry boat litigation, because in North Carolina, we have a lot of ferries.
0: We do.
1: And sometimes they aren't constructed as they should be, so we have to be involved in getting money back for the taxpayer. It's the breadth and the diversity of the work there that is really defining.
0: You said 10,000 open lawsuits?
1: 10,000 open cases. Yeah.
0: Open cases. What's the oldest? Like, are some of these lingering from 20 or 30 years ago?
1: I think there are a handful of COVID era cases
0: okay.
1: that are pretty old, but no, I don't think it's 20, 30 years.
0: Okay. I'll defer to you on some level. We're not going to get to 10,000 cases here in half an hour. But I do want to talk about these two more recent challenges of the Trump administration. One suit over tariffs, another lingering a little bit longer, I believe, over FEMA funding. Tell us about this latest suit over tariffs. You and leaders of about two dozen other democratically led states, you're suing why?
1: This is tariffs 3.0. The last two struck down in court or in the process of being struck down in court. This one is really the most tenuous from the standpoint of the legal theory the administration is using. They basically put 10, 12% tariffs on all of our trading partners, 99% of them, in a way that'll cost the average North Carolinian family approximately $1,200 a year. And their legal basis is, well, there are human rights issues in these countries. And granted, I'm sure there are human rights issues in a number of those countries, but there is, by statute, a way that you do an investigation, in a way that you prove these things. They skipped all of that. And by the way, they just blanketly asserted it's every single one of our trading partners. We know that is pretextual. That is this administration grasping for straws, and I expect to win in court.
0: This is a broad, hopefully not unhelpful question, but there's been a lot of litigation over the tariffs. You would perhaps summarize those as tariffs 1.0 and 2.0. It's gone up to the highest court in the land. Has challenging Trump's tariffs become easier with what the courts have said here in the last year and a half? And if so, why?
1: The answer is yes, because their legal ground is shrinking, and this is the narrowest legal ground they've had so far.
0: Tell us a little bit about this lawsuit, please, over FEMA funding. A relative weaponization of what has happened over you take it away. Why have you sued over FEMA funding?
1: Well, this is our third lawsuit against FEMA. The first one was $200 million that they tried to freeze and not give North Carolina that was going to a lot of infrastructure projects. We were able to win there. Then last year, they did something similar to their latest attempt, imposing new conditions. So a handful of our federal funding lawsuits, we've had over a dozen at this point, we've won all of them, is the administration trying to impose unlawful conditions on the receipt of those funds. And what we do, and this is an established pattern at this point on our part, we go to court and we say, hey, Congress gave this agency money, Department of Education, the EPA, in this case, FEMA, and it came with certain instructions. And those destructions did not include, for instance, as with this latest FEMA case, controlling our elections. So this latest FEMA case is because FEMA has said, hey, North Carolina, we give you about $17 million a year for first responders. Think bomb squads, hurricane response, active shooter response. We're not going to do that unless you do the following things to change your elections, including what type of voting equipment you have to buy. Well, that is plainly unlawful, because when Congress gave FEMA the money to give to us, none of that was included in the instructions. I think we're going to win for the same reason we won when they tried this last year.
2: Jeff Jackson, the North Carolina Attorney General, is with us here on Due South. I want to maybe go really broad with this question, if only for a moment, perhaps longer. This president, love him or hate him, and you're a Democrat, and you've made it no hidden fact that you don't like President Trump. But as you look at how this president has proceeded, flooding the zone, various attempts at things that attorneys like yourself and attorneys who are Republican have acknowledged, this is patently unlawful, but they try to do things anyway. As we take the long view, we think about how this president has operated. What kind of concerns do you have for what this means long term, 10, 15, 20 years, future administrations, future Democratic administrations, and how presidents will operate? Is that something you think about, or do you not have time with 10,000 open cases?
1: I mean, I am admittedly pretty focused on the issue of the day and the fights that we are in. And I think there is going to be a time for me to step back and be able to say, hey, going forward, here are some cultural changes at USDOJ, for example, that we should expect. But right now, my head is pretty much in these fights. You are right, though, when you use the phrase flood the zone. And I will offer this observation. It's been interesting to me how often they lose and don't appeal, which speaks to the motivation. I think what's really happening over there isn't really a legal strategy so much as a media strategy, in that they know they're going to get 90% of the attention they're ever going to get the day they pick a fight. So they're incentivized to pick a fight just about every day. They're not necessarily incentivized to win. They're content to lose. My incentive is to win the fight. Their incentive is to start the fight. And that difference is the reason why we haven't lost to them yet.
2: Is it also a matter of a time approach from them? They're trying to drain the clock. They're trying to run things. They're trying to extend things and bog it down potentially in court time, or make you decide between these three things, because you can't fight everything.
1: Well, if that's a strategy, it's a losing strategy, because we have been able to suit up for every fight that we needed to, every fight in which we were injured as a state, and we had good evidence that we could use in court. We've been able to suit up and win.
2: We're here with Jeff Jackson on Due South. We're going to have to take a quick break here. In a couple of moments, let's turn to Duke Energy, and we'll perhaps talk about this on the other side of our hiatus as well. Do I have this right? You're opposed to any rate hikes at all?
1: Our position is they have to prove to us every dollar that they want to raise, and they haven't done that yet. Every amount that they have given us started with 18%. Mm-hmm. We said no. Then 11.6. We said no. Now 9.5. We've said no. But that's not just based on an arbitrary decision on our part to oppose everything. We invested in our own independent analysis of what Duke actually needs to meet the demand and growth over the next 2 years. That's the entire question. How much demand growth are we going to see over the next 2 years? And we think they overshot the mark. We're making our case to the Utilities Commission that, hey, they actually don't need as much as they say. And when that difference has to be paid for by families, by ratepayers, that's a major problem.
2: How much do they need? What percentages, what range is acceptable or agreeable from your seat and your position?
1: Our position is, you give us the number, and we're going to tell you whether or not that's fair. Their last number of 9.5, what I can tell you, that is not in the ballpark.
2: But the analysis you did, does that indicate 3, indicate 6.5? Are you not going to indicate? What's that number?
1: Well, our legal role is to say, all right, based on what Duke is asking for, either we think this is too high or acceptable. And right now our position is it is too high.
2: That's on the rate side. There's also the data center side. Remind our listeners, please. There's, my words here, something of a red line. You are holding firm on certain provisions as it pertains to data center development. What is that line, and why is that so firm for you?
1: It's data centers and other very large users of energy. What we're saying is, when these guys are added to the grid. Because of how much energy they use, they need new transmission lines and they need new generation. The way we pay for that right now as a state is it all comes out of one pot, which means families, ratepayers, are subsidizing these. We don't think that should happen. We want to protect the costs from being shifted. In practice, the way you do that is you get a separate rate class for data centers and other very large users of energy. If you get a separate rate class, then you can impose specific safeguards that apply that are designed to keep those costs from shifting. There's going to be a county-by-county discussion about whether or not to allow data centers near where you live. This is the statewide protection that we're looking at.
2: Do you think that data center rules and regs should be playing out piecemeal at the municipal and county level as they have been, or acknowledging it's a Republican-led body, do you think the legislature, it's incumbent upon the state legislature to do more and enact greater framework around this burgeoning industry?
1: I think you have to let counties have some local control here. I think it makes sense that different counties, for different economic reasons, would have different rational incentives as to what to allow and under what terms. Remember, a lot of this is a negotiation where counties say, well, we're mostly opposed to this, but if you can give us these protections, we'll consider it. I think those counties should have the right to engage in those negotiations.
2: Jeff Jackson, a Democrat, is with us here on Due South, former member of the General Assembly and representative in the U.S. House. These days, he's the Attorney General in North Carolina. Our conversation continues in a moment here on listener-supported WUNC.

0: 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And maybe it is better that we're doing it without government support and potentially interference, emphasizing the importance of this balanced, well-researched reporting that we get. This is Kevin Kelly, and I invite you to join me as a sustainer in the WUNC family.
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0: It's Due South on listener-supported WNC News. I'm Jeff Tiberi. Our guest is Jeff Jackson for much of this hour. He is the duly elected Attorney General of North Carolina, a statewide post. He's a Democrat who previously served in the state Senate representing Mecklenburg County and for a time, just one term, in the U.S. House. He chose not to run again for that post as he was redistricted out. Attorney General, I want to talk to you about antitrust enforcement. We're going to start, I think, broadly and just make sure I've got it right and get the listeners with us here. State attorneys general across the country have stepped into this place, yourself included, at a much more ubiquitous level than has recently been seen. Why are AGs becoming antitrust enforcers, unless you disagree with that sentiment?
1: No, I think that's true. I think historically, U.S. DOJ has been the lead partner here. I think really what you've seen is a step back from them and so a step up from state AGs. And what's been interesting about that, it's been pretty bipartisan. Of the things that AGs do, among the most bipartisan is antitrust. Also, fentanyl is up there. That's been historically bipartisan. But it's been really interesting that I've gotten to know a lot of other AGs from other states in the context of working together on these antitrust cases, Ticketmaster, I think, being the biggest recent example.
0: Quick follow-up, just intrigued here. Give me a Democratic AG and a Republican AG that's in your phone and you have texted or called here in the last week.
1: I saw Alan Wilson, South Carolina AG, who just won their Republican primary for governor last week. He invited me down to South Carolina to take place in an anti-fraud symposium. I saw Mississippi AG Lynn Fitch down there as well. They're both in my phone. As far as on the Democratic side, Jay Jones here in Virginia, because he's a neighboring state, we have reason to be in touch on a pretty regular basis. I got a lot of these guys on my phone.
0: You've reached six settlements collectively, different collaborative suits on these, but you've reached six settlements in antitrust cases. I wanted to focus just on one for our listeners, something of a civics thread to go down. Sandoz, a generic drug manufacturer, agreed to a $400 million settlement. Now, you and other AGs sued. You asserted that the company had price fixed. In basic terms, what had they done with prescription drug prices, and how will North Carolinians be, I presume, positively impacted by the settlement?
1: This actually fits a pattern within our antitrust cases. So it's a good example to pick, because very often what we're seeing is these are people who should be competitors who find a way to collude. And often it's a different way. It's usually not getting together in the back of a restaurant in some room and deciding, okay, you charge this and you charge this. Sometimes it's working through a third party. Sometimes it's working through an algorithm that everybody feeds information into. This is a very big effort. Yes, six so far, but frankly, more to come that was really industry-wide. And so what we're going to be able to do is remove their ability to do that anymore. There are going to be sanctions as well. And then there are private side relief efforts as well. So there are a number of different things I think we're going to be able to see here as far as relief.
0: This might sound like a similar question to something I asked earlier. You, as the Attorney General, are part of the executive branch. You don't make policy. I'm wondering if this, as an example, you've reached six settlements. Those are, respectfully, you're doing something, but those are all reactive. Is something more proactive? Is policy needed to deal with, in this example, prescription drug fixing?
1: Yes, absolutely. And there is an element of this job that's fundamentally reactive, and that's the frustrating piece of it. Really, our legislative branches are supposed to be the preactive, but we know that's often not the case. So it's sort of left to AGs. The less the legislature does to shield you from harm, the more AGs have to step in. And we are, in our own way, in the resolution of these cases, able to set policy. We call that the injunctive relief side. So companies that are colluding with each other and using technology, sometimes we can not only prevent them from doing that, but we can shut down that business model. Any company that was in the breach there that was helping them facilitate this criminal behavior, we can ban that from ever happening again.
0: Jeff Jackson is with us here on Due South. He's the Attorney General. I want to ask you about immigration. We got news a couple of weeks ago that federal ICE has plans to open a detention facility in Hertford County. This is a federal operation. You are required by law to work with ICE in some areas. We'll get to that maybe in a second, but specific to this place that it could house a lot of migrants, a lot of immigrants, a lot of people who the White House is seeking to deport. Is there anything that you can do? Because this question has come up. Can the state challenge this location? Can the state try to block this or throw up proverbial roadblocks? What's your role here in advance of this opening?
1: Well, as a preface, let me just say that one thing I've learned as Attorney General is the place where I have to be the most careful when speaking is when I talk about potential litigation. I'm on the firmest ground when I'm talking about current litigation. Mm-hmm. So I don't say I'm gearing up to do this or I'm thinking about doing this or investigating this. I let people know what I'm doing when I do it, mm-hmm. and I tell everybody at once. But to your question, you are right. This is federal. And I appreciated the governor actually coming out and specifying, like, hey, we didn't ask for this. Mm-hmm. I think it's important to let people know. So we're going to take a close look at that. But you are right. There are inherent limitations that speak to jurisdiction when we're talking about state versus federal.
0: Is immigration the most fraught issue for you as the Democratic Attorney General with this Republican administration and what they have done across the last 18 months?
1: It's a highly fraught issue. Elections are a highly fraught issue. We're involved in a lawsuit right now with respect to an executive order that really tries to undermine absentee voting in a way that would frankly hurt some military service members in North Carolina. That's probably going up to the Supreme Court. I would call that highly fraught. But within all of that, there are still open lines of communication and open lines of cooperation, like the antitrust cases, local U.S. attorneys in North Carolina with whom we work collaboratively on a number of cases. Part of this job is having to stand up and fight back to an organization, to an administration with which you are also finding ways to work together. And that's just a necessary piece of this job.
0: Operation Charlotte's Web happened last fall, largely in Mecklenburg, but then immigration customs enforcement officials moved elsewhere in the state. There's plans, as we've just discussed here, for this detention facility in Hertford County. It would seem as though this issue is not leaving the lexicon, this space. As you look back on what you have done, how you have handled immigration to the extent you have been involved here, what are you going to do differently? Or what have you learned from the past? What might you not do the same?
1: Well, I think you're right that we should expect that this is going to continue. There's no reason not to. I think you're also right, and lots of people who have spoken to me about this make the point that what we have seen from federal law enforcement here often does not come anywhere close to meeting the standard that we expect from local law enforcement, standards of precision, of professionalism, of respect for civil liberties. So while there are always inherent limitations when it comes to jurisdiction, when we're talking about federal law enforcement versus state law enforcement, I can tell you we're not going to take anything off the table when it comes to defending people's civil liberties in the state.
0: You've been, for the majority of your time in public life, in legislative branches, state legislative, General Assembly, the U.S. Congress. This is a different role. It strikes me as an outsider that you're able to do a lot more. When you were at the legislature, you were a so-called backbencher. When you were in Congress, you were in the minority. You could do interviews. You're able to do a lot more, it seems to me. Tell me how this role is different in good and perhaps also more challenging ways as a member of the executive branch.
1: You're 100% right. I mean, the decisions that we make on a daily basis at NCDOJ are incredibly impactful. And one way that I've noticed a downstream consequence of that I think is sort of telling is that it's changed the way I communicate with the public. In the state legislature and in Congress, communicating with the public meant saying, hey, here's my opinion on this, and here's my opinion on this, and I really disagree with this thing that's happening. We take so much action at NCDOJ mm-hmm. that I can constrain my public comments to, here's what we did today. So I've trained myself in this job to really limit my communication to letting people know, hey, this authority that you vested in me, here's how I used it on your behalf today. And you just don't have the luxury of doing that in Congress because they take so little action you have to sort of fill time with, well, here's my opinion, here's what I would do if I had the ability as AG, you really shouldn't be telling people, well, here's what I would do if I had the ability. You should be telling people, here's what I am doing with the ability you have entrusted to me.
0: We recently had an episode here on Due South dedicated to political violence. Served in the GA and General Assembly, U.S. Congress, now in the state's executive branch. You're in your early 40s. You have been

0: there have been a few moments over the last 5 years where we've had an issue that we've had to deal with. Those are relatively rare. We live in peace. We are not tormented by haters. We try not to read the comments section on social media because that's just not good for anyone's mental health. But you're right. Political violence is a tide that has risen over the last 5 or 6 years. It's something we have to be realistic about. Recently, AGs came together bipartisan, and we signed a letter encouraging Congress to provide real funding to protect judges because we've seen a huge rise in threats and violence, frankly, against judges. It was a bipartisan thing that we were involved in just a few days ago.
1: We've mentioned elections. I want to spend at least a brief moment on it. What have you done, adhering to your, you're not going to forecast what you're going to do, but election meddling, or the narrative around not having safe elections, has carried on now for almost 6 years, if not longer. That starts in the White House with President Trump. What are you doing to ensure that our elections continue in North Carolina to be free and fair and safe and so on?
0: I hear this concern from a lot of people. The level of anxiety about this is as high as anything else. And what I try to convey to people is a sense of confidence. We are going to have free and fair elections in this state. I am going to draw a very clear line, and we are already involved in that litigation now. I expect to win that litigation. And if and when there are attempts to disrupt the election, I'm going to respond immediately, and I expect to win there. So I completely understand the level of anxiety, but I try to tell people we have won these cases in federal court. And if and when there is another attempt, we're going to win that case too. We should approach this with eyes wide open as to what could occur, but a real sense of confidence. We will have free and fair elections.
1: We have decentralized elections in our country. We have 50 different elections within this state. I mean, they're decentralized to a degree here in this state. Yet at the same time, going back to the top, the president has tried to do things that are uncustomary, that are unprecedented. He has sought relief from the U.S. Supreme Court to halt mail-in balloting. How concerned are you that as we think about this president and this Supreme Court, that election contours and administration, the president, what I'm trying to say here is the president does not run elections in the United States. This president sure would like to. Are you concerned that he's going to gain more authority?
0: I think that he's going to attempt. I think we're going to respond, and I think we're going to prevail. Fortunately, the Constitution itself is very clear here that states have the vast majority of the power when it comes to running their elections. So when the president issues an executive order that attempts to really subvert absentee voting, it makes me very confident in our ability to fight back against that, which is what we're doing in court, and we just won the first round on that.
1: Jeff Jackson is with us just for another moment here on Due South. He's the Attorney General of North Carolina, the 51st in our state's history. And as it would happen, the last three attorney generals have become governor, Josh Stein and Roy Cooper and Mike Easley. It's cliche to ask you what's next. So I'm going to go in a slightly different direction, at least initially. So we had Stein, and we had Cooper, and we had Easley. Who was the attorney general before Mike Easley?
0: Was it Rufus?
1: It was not. There was one between Rufus Edmiston, who unsuccessfully ran for higher office in his time, and Mike Easley. And I had to check this morning. And I'm 42. We're of a similar vintage. And you grew up here. You grew up in Chapel Hill. And I thought, I wonder if he knows this one, because we're going back. Lacey Thornburg.
0: Oh, Lacey was in between?
1: Was in between.
0: Oh, I thought Lacey was before Rufus. I've met Lacey. Lacey's been incredibly kind to me. Sorry, Lacey. Lacey, I knew you were AG. I know you're listening right now, Lacey. For the record, I knew you were AG. I just thought you were before Rufus.
1: At what point do you have a large social media following? You have been a strong fundraiser. You've made it no secret from your time as a backbencher at the state Senate that you aspired to do bigger things. At what point will you make a decision about what's next for you?
0: Man, this is bigger things. I mean, I have no idea what kind of person would have the job I have right now and feel unfulfilled. Like, that would be a big red flag. This is by far the most fulfilled I've ever been in any job. I will say, to do a better job of actually answering your question, Roy Cooper served four terms.

0: terms as Attorney General.
1: He sure did.
0: My plan, and I'm telling this publicly for the first time now, is to serve 8. And then in my mid-70s, I'll decide what comes next.
1: 8 terms.
0: Look, I got to double up Roy.
1: Your kids are good with that?
0: I haven't discussed this with you. You're the first person I've discussed
1: this with. I'm glad you're bringing your 32-year plan to me before your bride. I'm glad that we're having that moment.
0: I know she's listening right now. Marissa, that's the plan.
1: Jeff Jackson is the Attorney General of North Carolina, a Democrat from Mecklenburg County these days. He resides in Raleigh. Attorney General, thank you for the conversation.
0: Thank you.
2: And now we turn to the Out South Queer Film Festival, which begins later this week in downtown Durham. It's dubbed the second largest LGBTQ film festival in the Southeast. One of the films being featured is a documentary about two young trans men no longer with us and their lives and legacies. Their stories of trans boyhood are intertwined with the experiences of co-film directors Lexi Bean and Logan Rosos, both trans suicide survivors. The film is What Will I Become? And co-director Lexi Bean and Logan Rosos are with me today. And a heads up that this conversation may include references to self-harm and suicide. Hello, welcome to Due South.
3: Hello, happy to be here.
2: Well, thank you. Thank you for this intimate film delving into the lives of Blake Brockington and Kyler Prescott. When did you decide a documentary film was the best way to tell the stories of the lives of Blake and Kyler and of your own lives? Lexi, we'll start with you.
4: Sure. First, I guess I want to acknowledge that Blake Brockington is from North Carolina and South Carolina, and it means so much to bring his story home. But documentary, because they can speak for themselves. I mean, if it were a narrative project or a fictional project, we would be bringing in actors. And of course, there's merit to that structure. But with documentary, especially with Blake, he really left his mark. He was very active on social media. He did so many interviews when he was here. If he can speak for himself, we should hold that and elevate that. And lastly, I'll say, as a trans suicide attempt survivor, I find that when newscasters and decision makers in all their forms are the ones to tell our stories, they can often lean into sensationalism or leave us at quick bites. But it's actually very rare to hold the survivor perspective and all that comes with it. So there's a sense of ownership of, well, we're here, so this is one thing we can do.
3: Yeah, I think something that was important to us was, you know, both of our subjects, Blake and Kyler, were artists. Blake was a musician, Kyler was a musician and also a poet and a visual artist, and the ability of film to like hold sound and also images and different mediums. You know, our film has animation in it, it has music, both original and recordings of Kyler playing and Blake playing, and having a medium that was able to really bring them to life and bring the things that they love to life, as well as, you know, talking about them as people who are gone and as memories, felt really important.
2: We're going to continue our conversation with Lexi Bean and Logan Rosos, co-directors of the documentary What Will I Become? More after the break. I'm Leonida Inge. 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

0: Welcome back to Due South on WUNC News. I'm Leonita Inge. This week, the Out South Queer Film Festival gets underway in downtown Durham. I'm continuing my conversation with Lexi Bean and Logan Rozos, co-film directors of What Will I Become? It's a conversation which may include references to self-harm and suicide.
1: Around the time we came out, the world lost two other trans boys to suicide.
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1: 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And Kyler Prescott.
0: We're listening to sound from the trailer of the documentary, What Will I Become?
4: These are trans boys who ended their lives, and we are here still searching. What do we do with our community's collective heartbreak?
0: Lexi and Logan, how did each of you come to know about the stories of Blake Brockington and Kyler Prescott and their passing? Lexi.
5: Well, they both died around the same time. Both Logan and I were having our own coming outs and also our own attempts. And in both cases, they were very much in queer news. In the case of Blake's life and in death, he was in national news when he won Homecoming King. He was the first openly trans Homecoming King in North Carolina. That was very highly celebrated, even for those of us who got to see into that story from another state. Meant a lot, actually, for so many people who didn't know him and then heard about him again when he died less than a year later. And with Kyler, his story hit national news when his family had sued the hospital that was misgendering him in the weeks up to his death. And it's important to say that that particular case was more focused on gender discrimination, but not wrongful death, because it's worth saying that there were many things that contributed to Kyler's death, not just the hospital. The hospital was one of many, many, many, many, many things. But I know Logan has a much longer relationship to Blake through Tumblr, and so I'd love to hear you share about that.
0: Yes, definitely, Logan, because, you know, when I hear about your stories and then, of course, I hear and see the stories of Blake and Kyler, it's almost like it was meant for you all to tell these stories. That's what I'm trying to say.
2: That's very kind. I was on the website Tumblr, as many young queer kids were. And Blake was very popular on there, and he was a very positive presence. There's a very sort of famous picture of him, like wearing a tutu and holding a wand and just like being silly. And that was sort of my prevailing image of him. I learned that he died very shortly after another young trans person, a young trans girl, had also taken her own life. And it really impacted me to see that this person who was really a leader and like this groundbreaking sort of trailblazing person in his community was lost in that way, and that was happening also to other young trans people. And then Kyler's story also, you know, reached me through the news, and it was just really heartbreaking that that was happening to so many young people who felt that they'd been really let down by the people who were supposed to help and support.
0: I know there's a statistic that definitely viewers we'll learn more about in this film if they don't already know. It involves the number 50, and it's pretty staggering. According to the American Academy of Pediatrics, more than 50% of transgender boys have attempted suicide. That was quite shocking to me, even though I definitely know trans young people. They're in my life, but I did not know that. Lexi, was that shocking to find out?
5: To be honest, no. And I guess that's partially what inspired to want to do a film to explore this. Because when I heard that number and reflected on the people that I knew and the conversations we've had, it was more like, oh yeah. But statistics are always more than statistics, and of course fraught. And so to spend an hour and a half knowing that we are more than numbers, we are more than this flip of the coin, so to speak, is really profound and meaningful, and can humanize this really devastating number. And I want to say something that feels really important, that like, I think often in cases of transphobia, coming from adults and parents especially, there's this idea that like, oh no, my kid came out as trans and therefore they're going to become suicidal. Being suicidal is not inherent to being trans. It is not inherent to being transgender. Being transgender is not what makes someone suicidal. It's the conditions. It's the conditions that trans people endure, and the nuances of masculinity, femininity, what people's options are for care and embodiment. That is what makes this number this number. So to protect a child or a young person or an adult from suicidality is not to prevent them from being trans. I really want to name that.
0: That's very important to note. You know, Logan, I have to ask you, I want to talk more about Blake and, you know, him going to high school and growing up partly in, I guess, the Charlotte, North Carolina area. You know, he was this big personality, definitely that big online presence. And it was such a big deal when he became homecoming king. But the backlash was pretty brutal. I mean, did that, I don't know, did that, do you think that led to his suicide?
2: Yeah, I mean, I think it's hard to say because so many things happen in someone's life that can contribute to that. And I also wasn't aware of the extent of the backlash, you know, when it happened. I saw it as like, oh, this really great positive thing that happened where he was allowed to have this celebratory moment with his community. And he was sort of uplifted as like, you know, not only a member of his community, but a leader and be recognized as the gender that he was. And to hear from people in his life that like there were death threats against him because of it, that like adults were commenting online and making fun of him and saying that they should take away his title, and you know that police had to escort him actually out of the homecoming game because they were afraid that someone might do something to him, was really shocking. And I can't imagine that that made him feel more safe or like, you know, more like he belonged. And just going from that high to that low, I think it was a big, definitely emotional shift for us in crafting the story. And I imagine a very big emotional shift for Blake in life. Yeah. And also it's worth noting that like, just like with Kyler, how people are tempted to just blame doctors and nurses at the hospital when actually there were a number of factors that like, you can't just blame people online or people in Blake's school for what happened to Blake, that there were probably a lot of places where he felt unsafe or unsupported or not fully recognized that led to him dying the way that he did.
0: Well, he didn't feel safe around his father. I mean, he mentioned that in the documentary. Well, I'm here in the studio. I have Lexi Bean and Logan Rozos on Zoom, and they're co-directors of this new documentary. It's titled, What Will I Become?
5: I just want to say, the family's, anyone's family is incredibly nuanced. And so I don't want the comment about his father to just hover. Family relationships are extremely complicated. I feel protective of Blake's family. So I just wanted, if we could just take a moment to check in.
0: Well, I think I'm glad that you said that. I'm glad that you noted that. And that's very important. I'm just actually repeating, you know, as a journalist, what Blake said himself how his father, to the point that he called the police on his father and went into foster care. He wanted a safe place to be. So maybe you're talking about the women in his life, his mother and grandmother and that side, but Blake said that himself.
5: Correct. Their relationship continued to evolve as Blake continued to get older the following years.
0: And I believe, and I'm happy about that. I'm very happy about that.
5: And he does write about that on his Tumblr. I don't want to cut you off, Logan. Go ahead, please.
2: I definitely heard from people is that later in his life, close to his death, he was sort of repairing his relationship with his father, and that there was recognition of his gender from his father, and that, you know, things sort of moved as they do in relationships, forward and backward, like it got better, got worse. And the same thing with other members of his family too, that, you know, obviously being in foster care, he was not always in full contact with them, but that up until his death, he felt that they loved him and maybe just didn't know how to express it. And that he was always trying to heal that relationship. And I think something that it could be a whole other film. So we didn't, you know, dive into it as a main component of his plot in the film, but that something that we definitely wanted to portray is that, like, having familial strife certainly contributes to that feeling of not being safe. And like that it was probably a factor in his depression. And also sometimes there were times when they were like a source of profound joy for him, like the fact that his mother came to his homecoming win. And the fact that someone who he lived with told us a story about like his father going into the men's bathroom with him and like how overjoyed he was about that, of just like, oh, like this sort of simple act that happened without being commented on felt really meaningful.
0: Why did you call the film, why did you name it What Will I Become? Logan.
2: Ooh, well, the title was Lexi's idea, so I'm sure my answer will not be as eloquent, but I can say that one of our the consultants and producers, Jeff Pingree, really loved the title, and he talked a lot about how it sparked for him this idea that, like, as people grow up, as people come of age, and at various points in your life, whether you're trans or not, you have to ask yourself the question, like, what will I become? What am I in the process of becoming? How am I changing? And that the question feels provocative because it's not just like, oh, what will I become? Will I become recognized as the gender that I want to be recognized? Will I become a good man? But also like asking the audience, like, what will you become to be part of a safer and more supportive world? And that it's, you know, it's really a universal question and hopefully leads people not to like consider Blake and Kyler's stories as totally separate from their own, but as really intimately related to the questions that we all have to ask ourselves about life.
0: Well, I think one of the last questions, because our time is running out here, but was this film recovering in any way? Like, you know, once you finish this project, how do you feel? How has it changed your life, Lexi?
5: It's funny because it feels like it's not necessarily over, but at a new beginning. So for example, we'll have another version of the project coming out on public media next year, which will make it accessible in a completely different way. We just had our US premiere. We have screened around the world at this point on 4 different continents, but we only just got to the US, which is a whole other, adds a whole other extra meaning and gratitude for bringing it to North Carolina so early in our U.S. journey. But all this to say, I guess it's, yeah, like the process of becoming, it keeps coming. The lessons keep coming. The grief keeps coming. The reminders keep coming. And but I will say that there have been periods of putting this film together where I felt very drained, not because of the content of this film, but because of being put in a position of having to convince people it's worthwhile or important and needing to pitch it so many times. That has been very hard. But in that time, I also know that knowing that there were people relying on us for this, to usher Blake and Kyler's stories in particular, and also elevate the different resources that we elevate, I think that sense of responsibility helped me take my own sense of future a bit more seriously. And to want to keep showing up for them is also showing up for myself. And I guess always finding nuance, like in the topic of parents, for example, like we heavily include the parents of Kyler Prescott in the film. And in many ways, they really, really resourced their child in ways that they could and had the privilege to. And also like were very much there in particular ways, but that wasn't enough to keep Kyler alive. Like, that wasn't enough. And to go back to Logan's point that like, there's no one thing, no one person to blame. And that is the words of Catherine as well. And I think really sitting with that has been life-changing for me, because there's a desire to always have an easy answer, and healing is letting ourselves know that there's always going to be a lifelong journey of finding new answers. So that's me for now today.
0: Well, Lexi Bean and Logan Rozos, your co-directors, co-film directors of What Will I Become? And thank you for joining me, and thank you for this film.
2: Thank you.
5: Yeah, thank you for holding time for this.
0: Well, thank you. The documentary film, What Will I Become, is part of the Out South Queer Film Festival, August 13th through the 16th at the Carolina Theater in downtown Durham. There are several screenings of the film during the festival, including a free community screening on Saturday at 10 a.m. I'm Leonita Inge. 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
7: It is almost 9 o'clock now on this Tuesday night. Thank you for listening to WUNC News. I'm Russ Henry. Coming up next, it's Left, Right, and Center. 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
9: Welcome to Left, Right, and Center. We are set up now for a fascinating Senate race in the state of Michigan. Another progressive, Abdul El-Sayed, won a primary, ousting a sitting member of Congress. El-Sayed will now face Republican Mike Rogers in the general, battling over a seat the GOP desperately wants to steal from Democrats this fall. Republicans, including the president, are painting El-Sayed as extremist and dangerous. Can he and other progressive candidates win over independent voters this fall? Polls suggest they have a lot of work to do with a lot at stake for Democrats. Later, how our legal system pushes back against a president who often acts like he's above the law. And in Ohio, a Republican congressman clings to his reelection hopes even after being accused of domestic violence by his ex-wife, who happens to be the daughter of a U.S. senator in Ohio. What is next there? That is all coming up next on Left, Right, and Center.
10: Live from NPR News in Washington, I'm Janine Herbst. President Trump apparently secretly switched to a different plane as he left a NATO summit in Turkey last month due to security concerns, contradicting public statements from the White House. Dan Lamoth was part of the Washington Post reporting team that broke the story.
11: The president walked up the external steps to the old Air Force One, waved to the cameras, and then almost immediately, we're told, walked off the plane on the opposite side of the aircraft onto an elevated airport catering truck That truck then lowers back to ground level, drives over to a smaller plane, a C-32, and gets back on that other smaller plane. Secretary Pete Hegseth walks up the external stairs to that C-32, making it look like he's the senior official aboard. Mm-hmm. And then in sequence, those planes fly to Britain with the larger plane carrying the Air Force One call sign, despite the president not being aboard.
10: Dan Lamothe speaking there to NPR's All Things Considered. NPR hasn't independently verified the report. In Boston, a federal judge has expanded a court order blocking a key part of President Trump's executive order to limit voting by mail in the midterm election. NPR's Hansi Lo Wang has more.
12: The latest ruling by U.S. District Judge Indira Tulwani bans the U.S. Postal Service from trying to finish carrying out President Trump's directives in every state, not just the 23 mainly Democratic-led states plus Washington, D.C. that sued over the order. The judge, who was a nominee of former President Barack Obama, found the voting rights groups that made this request are likely to prove in their lawsuit that Trump's order oversteps the president's authority under the Constitution and increases confusion among voters. Trump's order calls for USPS, which is financial supporter of NPR, to get lists of eligible voters from states and deliver mail-in ballots only to people on those lists. The president has said he issued this order to stop illegal voting by non-U.S. citizens, which many studies have found to be extremely rare. Hansi Lo Wang, NPR News.
10: The man accused of killing the CEO of United Healthcare was back in state court today in Manhattan for what's expected to be a final hearing for Luigi Mangione before his murder trial next month. And here's Brian Mann reports. The judge says the jury in the case will be anonymous.
13: Mangione is accused of gunning down insurance executive Brian Thompson on a New York City street in 2024. Because of the national debate over healthcare access and insurance costs, Mangione has drawn significant support online, with fans and supporters showing up at the courthouse for each hearing. During this session, Judge Gregory Caro said jury selection will begin September 8th. He signaled that jurors' identities will be kept from the press and the public. This comes as Mangione's defense team has argued for more media access to the trial. A second trial in federal court is expected to get underway in January. Brian Mann, NPR News, New York.
10: You're listening to NPR News. Senator Darlene Graham will advance to a Republican special primary runoff election for U.S. Senate in South Carolina, scheduled for later this month. That's according to a race call by the Associated Press. South Carolina Republicans voted today to decide who will be the party's nominee this November, following the death of Senator Lindsey Graham last month. President Trump is backing Senator Darlene Graham, who was appointed by South Carolina's governor last month, to complete her late brother's term. It's already been a record year for cyclosporiasis outbreaks. Now the CDC is warning that jalapenos grown in Mexico are sickening more than 300 people in 27 states with salmonella, which also causes diarrhea, as NPR's Yuki Noguchi reports.
14: Foodborne outbreaks are often underreported and challenging for state health departments to manage. But Dr. Ann Zink, former chief medical officer for the state of Alaska, says cuts to federal funding of key health agencies hurt operations this year.
15: Epidemiologists and team reach out to CDC regularly to understand what they're seeing in a larger context nationally, which is really important. And when those personnel are gone, the positions are unfilled, it really slows not only the reporting, but the disease investigation.
14: The number of cyclosporiasis cases reported by Missouri shot up to nearly 1,600 recently. Michigan, the epicenter, has over 12,000 cases. Yuki Noguchi, NPR News.
10: U.S. futures contracts are trading in mixed territory at this hour. I'm Janine Herbst, NPR News in Washington.
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7: 9:06 now on this Tuesday night, and time for Left, Right, and Center. 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I'm Russ Henry. 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
9: Welcome to Left, Right, and Center, everybody. You know, like any good political junkie, I was really following that Democratic Senate race in Michigan this past week. There's been this whole narrative out there about establishment Democrats versus progressive Democrats. We've talked about it a lot right here on this program. It was actually a mixed bag after this week. You had some moderate candidates who won in some places, while more leftist Democrats won elsewhere. But in that Michigan Senate race, it was a nail biter. And by just a tiny margin, the more progressive Democrat won. His name is Abdul El Sayed.
17: What we showed is that if you're willing to build a movement brick by brick, if you're willing to go and travel your state and have the conversations in rooms big and small, starting in moments when people aren't even paying attention to an election, but are paying attention to the price of gas and the price of groceries and the price of housing and the price of healthcare, that you can build a conversation that builds into a movement that defeats Goliath.
9: But that was just the primary. The real Goliath he will be taking on is probably in November, and that is former Republican Congressman Mike Rogers. And the full weight of the Republican Party eyeing their possibly best chance to flip a Democratic seat in the Senate. The GOP thinks that the very word inspiring leftists to back candidates like El Sayed, socialism, is the perfect weapon to use against them as well. Let's bring in our guests. Mo Alethi is here, as always, on the left. On the right, Sarah Isger is off, but we're really happy to have Will Swaim back. He is co-host of National Review's Radio Free California podcast and is also the CEO of the California Policy Center. Will, it's been a little while. It's great to have you rejoining us.
18: I've just been banging on the glass window here trying to get you guys, get your attention. Let me back in.
9: Well, I hope you don't have to bang too often. We love having you here. Mo, let me bring you in first. El Sayed in Michigan doesn't identify as a socialist himself, but he's been riding this wave. He campaigned with Bernie Sanders. He campaigned with AOC. But if I'm not wrong, independents are going to play a big role in deciding races like this one now that we move to a general. And in a recent Fox News poll, 77% of independents say they have an unfavorable view of this broad idea of socialism. So why is there so much appeal right now for socialism as sort of a brand and idea? And is there a risk of things really changing and the enthusiasm that Democrats are feeling right now around candidates like this in Michigan might not mean all that much?
19: There are a couple of different layers here that we need to look at. Number one, it's mixed results right now within the Democratic Party. I still don't think the dynamic is center versus left, progressive versus moderate. I think the dynamic is very much establishment versus outsider. In places that are going to be more competitive in the general election, the establishment candidates are doing just fine. In places that are not really going to be competitive in the general election, in blue districts, the outsider is doing better.
9: So Michigan there is kind of a rarity against the right? Against the trend, Michigan.
19: And look, that was nearly a 50-50 race. El Sayed won by a single percentage point, even though all the polls said he was going to win by double digits, which, as an aside, can we just put an end to public horse race polls? Because, like, how many cycles do we need to prove that they don't know what they're doing?
9: This show is your platform always to say how much you hate polls.
19: Maybe so. I'll bring that back as my rant later.
9: Yeah, you should.
19: So I think that's one big dynamic. The second thing is this discussion over democratic socialism. You see a growing percentage of the Democratic electorate identifying with it. What I think that comes down to is less an ideological thing and more a bold versus timid thing. And we've talked about this a little
9: bit. In your mind or in how voters see
19: it? And I think how voters are seeing it. Okay. Voters are angry and they want to channel that angry. And the main reason they're angry, I think, is because they've got all these problems and they don't see government producing anything to help them. Now, I say this, I don't mean to take anything away from El Sayed's victory. The guy won outright against a $65 million machine in the primary in outside spending.
9: And against an incumbent, a sitting member of Congress.
19: And against a sitting member of Congress. And he deserves a ton of credit for that. He's a far more effective candidate than I think a lot of people give him credit for being. He's going to have some challenges, but I also think there are ways to get around some of those challenges, and I know we'll get to that.
9: Well, I wonder, as you watch what's happening in the Democratic Party, candidates like El Sayed, who are talking about things like Medicare for all and expanding, you know, access to health care for All-Americans, incredibly critical of U.S. foreign policy when it comes to an alliance with Israel. Like, are you scared? Or is this sort of a policy conversation that is worth having? Because President Trump and other Republicans are painting El Sayed as frightening. But, like, are you scared?
20: No, scared's not the right word. I think Mo's got it exactly right. I think you guys would likely agree that we go through cycles in this country, cycles of populism, which is what we're seeing here on the left, and we saw it on the right. And as for El Sayed's bold initiatives, these are all things that have been tried and tested throughout the history of this country, certainly since Woodrow Wilson and especially since FDR. These are not new. They have been tested, tried, and generally failed. If you have any question about that, you can look at California, which has been governed by progressives since 2016. And we end up with the greatest affordability crisis in the country. We are one of the least affordable places, with the highest rate of poverty and the highest taxes, et cetera. I could go on. So these ideas are not new. They're not bold. They are recycled. They have a new label on them. It's called El Sayed or it's called DSA. But it's the populism of the left. And I think what's really funny to watch is a Republican president who has just blown through every constitutional guardrail that prevents him from doing whatever impulse he wants to exercise that day. So I wonder how well this socialist argument actually works when you've got an executive in the White House who is really all about executive authority, executive control. We're going to solve all these problems. And really, the economic problems that Trump sees himself solving are things like tariffs, which used to be the tool of the left. It's friendliness to unions, government unions included. That's why he had Lori Chavez de Reamer in the Department of Labor. So I could go on, but you guys know about Trump taking federal stakes in private companies, rare earths, IT, steel, you name it. The whole tariff thing is about Trump having the right to say, this guy wins, that guy loses. There is no principle he's willing to blow through. And so I don't know that the socialist claim is going to do much good in a state that has heard the president decry, you know, as deep state, all these limits on his authority. This is what El Sayed wants to. So again, I guess I'm just saying the populist impulse is working its way through both political parties, and the establishments are doing almost nothing. And the result is you get people who declare themselves bold and innovative who are really just throwbacks to the 1930s.
19: This is such an interesting point, Will, because you're absolutely right, right? I mean, the definition of socialism is that the government should take over the means of production. And this is a Republican president who, as you put out, bought all this stake, federal government buying all this stake in all of these private companies, to the point where even his allies in the Senate were like, guys, isn't this taking over the means of production? Hello, we are doing socialist things. But the label, I think, is scarier to a lot of people than a lot of what some of the candidates are talking about. You know, Trump said on primary day or the day before when looking at the Michigan primary, he said it's a socialist versus a communist. And the socialist he was referring to was Haley Stevens, right? Who is by no means.
9: And the communist was El Sayed,
19: right? So the labels are going to get thrown around no matter what. And I get why politically, because overwhelming majority of the country doesn't like the word socialist. This is where I think Democrats have a challenge and a huge opportunity.
9: Okay. What's the opportunity?
19: The challenge is associating with the word socialism. You're starting the game at the back of the pack when you start by saying, yes, guys, I am that. I am the thing that most of the country says it hates. Okay. Now you've got a bigger hurdle to overcome. And it doesn't help that the DSA, Democratic Socialists of America, official party platform talks about some things that I don't think are going to go very far, where they talk about abolishing the Senate and making the executive and the judiciary subservient to Congress, which, by the way, Congress has like a 6% approval rating. So I'm not so sure that's where most
21: people
19: are.
21: But that's the kind of stuff
19: say.
21: That is going to play into the Republican
19: stance. So that becomes the narrative. That is the challenge. But when you look at a lot of the specific policies that progressives are pushing, they are clear political winners, expanding access to health care, raising the minimum wage, increasing the child tax credit. We can go on and on and on with
9: you
19: all
9: think
19: of these
9: those are political winners.
19: Progressive policy proposals that polling tells us those are 60-70+% winners. And so if progressives, don't hide your progressiveness, go out there and tell people what your progressiveness gets them, how your progressiveness is going to make their lives more affordable, because that's what people want right now. And stay away from the label. You know, let the Republicans throw out the socialist word, and you just stand up and say, here's what I'm for, guys.
1: Well, Will, do you accept, first of all, Mo's premise that a lot of these progressive ideas are polling well and are political winners? And secondly, is that the reason that sort of the Republicans' only hope to stop this momentum is to go after sort of the fear factor?
20: Well, I think that Mo's analysis is exactly right on politics. My own concern just is more for policy. Like, what do these policies actually achieve? Does the public understand that in a state like California or New York, that these policies have led to an affordability crisis with Democrats and progressives in control? Everything El Sayed wants to try, if I'm a Republican, I'm just going to say tried, tested, and failed in San Francisco. Absolutely 100%. They don't work. It's that simple. And as far as, you know, is this socialist, the problem with talking about, you know, communists and socialists, I studied Marxist theory as a grad student, so I'm really a nerd about this stuff. Those terms are so elastic and so debatable, even among academics, that the bigger concern for me is, would these initiatives create more government power at the expense of personal liberty? And I think the answer is 100% yes. We get the worst of both possible worlds. We get more government power, more government expense, more government failure, and a really decreasing space for personal liberty.
1: But, you know, and I'm stating the obvious here, but I just want to say it, like a policy conversation like that would be great. And where it happens, yeah. Where it happens, that'll be great. But, you know, I think about Mike Rogers, you know, who's going to be facing El Sayed in this election. I mean, he claimed falsely that El Sayed said that the United States, quote, deserved 9/11. That was not said by him. It was actually said by a progressive streamer named Hassan Piker, who has been supporting El Sayed's campaign. But, you know, it's ties to people like Hassan Piker, and it's, you know, anything that's possible to paint a lot of these candidates in the progressive wing of the party as dangerous and scary. And I guess, Mo, you brought up one way that a lot of these candidates might be able to kind of confront this. It's own the label of socialist or progressive, and then explain why those policies are good for people. But that's not going to solve this problem in this media environment. Like at the end of the day, 77% of independents say, and again, I know socialism is different from progressive, but they're worried, they're concerned. I mean, the party, I feel like, has to do something to bring independents behind candidates like this.
19: So the same number of people who say that they don't like the word socialist say they like Medicare negotiating more drug prices, mm-hmm. say they like cheaper insulin, say they like a cap on prescription out-of-pocket spending, that they like investing more in affordable housing, right? So let's just stop talking about socialist on our side. Advice to candidate, just stop identifying with that term and just tell people what it is we are for. And we can have the debate that Will wants to have. He can make probably a more compelling argument than a lot of people on the right. And I think there are a lot of people who can make a compelling argument on the left about how government has to play a role in leveling the playing field because, you know, these big moneyed interests, the large corporations are denying people the opportunities that they so desperately need. And government has a role to play in leveling the playing field. Now we've got an ideological debate between what Will articulated and what I just articulated, and let voters decide which direction they want to roll the dice on. But the more we're hanging out with people like Hassan Piker, the less room we have to actually have the debate we were just talking about. I don't understand why Al Sayed wants to have to explain, no, it wasn't me that said 9/11 was justified. It was the guy that I'm standing next to who said that. Like, that takes away from the very real agenda and vision that El Sayed is trying to offer to voters.
1: But isn't it enticing when you've got someone on Twitch who's really has a large audience among young, enthused
21: progressive voters, isn't it tempting to say, like, I see benefit in hanging out with voices like this?
19: It's easy and it's lazy is what it is. I get it's tempting because it's easy and it's lazy. Oh, if I hang out with this guy, I can reach a pretty big audience. As a former comms guy, yeah, I get that. I get, but it's also lazy. And look, Al-Sayed has another major challenge ahead of him. And that is we are seeing how his opponents, how the opposition is leaning into his identity, right? And as someone, you know, Mo is short for Mohammed, as someone who has had to deal with this my entire life, it's frustrating to see them do it now to him. Don't make it easy by hanging out with a guy that plays into the stereotype that they're trying to push about it when that is not who you are.
21: All right, we're going to take a quick break. Do want to let everyone know that if you want to engage with us, engage with each other across the aisle, maybe across your kitchen table, join the Left, Right, and Center Substack. You can join on this latest discussion coming off of this episode at kcrwlrc.substack.com. Again, that's kcrwlrc.substack.com, and we'll keep the conversation going in just a moment with more Left, Right, and Center.

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And Yarl and Pamela Moan focusing on civil liberties, foster youth, public radio, and the arts.

Mostly sunny today, highs in the low 90s. In the Piedmont and the Sand Hills, the mid 80s along the coast, where there's a slight chance of showers. Tonight, mostly clear, lows in the mid to upper 70s. It'll be sunny and hot tomorrow, highs in the upper 90s inland, the low 90s on the Outer Banks. Friday, more sunshine, hot again, highs near 100 in central North Carolina, 90 along the coast.

It's 74 degrees in the Triangle, 73 in Fayetteville, 70 in the Triad, and 78 degrees along the Outer Banks at 545.

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1: 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This is WUNC News. I'm Eric Hodge. The Wake County School Board and County Commissioners will consider building affordable housing to help retain teachers. The two boards are set to meet this evening to discuss public property management. They've identified land near five schools that they say could support housing for teachers and other staff. The majority of Wake County teachers who responded to a recent survey said they could not afford to live in the county. Guilford County voters will see a sales tax referendum on the ballot in the November election. WFDD's Amy Diaz reports the revenue would primarily support education.
2: The Guilford County Board of Commissioners has approved a resolution directing elections officials to put a quarter-cent local sales and use tax up for a vote. This would mean shoppers pay the equivalent of an extra quarter in taxes per $100 of eligible purchases. Officials say they'd use 70% of that extra revenue to give classroom teachers and instructional support personnel higher pay. 26% would go toward new fire trucks and safety equipment for local fire departments and capital investments for Guilford Technical Community College. The rest would support five municipalities: Oak Ridge, Pleasant Garden, Stokesdale, Summerfield, and Whitsett. The General Assembly Fiscal Research Division estimates the tax would bring in roughly $30 million. The tax increase would not apply to prescriptions, motor vehicles, gasoline, or groceries. More information about the proposal can be found on the county website. I'm Amy Diaz.
1: The North Carolina Department of Labor announced it has recovered a record $3.7 million in unpaid wages in the current fiscal year. Labor Commissioner Luke Farley says aggressively investigating employers accused of wage violations is a priority since he was elected in 2024. In a press conference, Farley said the recovered wages come from about 2,200 substantiated complaints.
3: That we are more aggressive about pursuing litigation. Previously, there wasn't a lot of that going on. We are to use our statutory authority to file lawsuits on behalf of workers if that's necessary to recover the wages for them.
1: Farley says employers have been accused of not paying the minimum wage and owing workers back pay for overtime or vacation pay. These industries include food service, farming, construction, and retail. Mostly sunny today, highs in the low 90s in the Piedmont and the Sandhills, the mid-80s along the coast with a slight chance of showers. 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
0: It's Morning Edition from NPR News. I'm Michelle Martin.
4: And I'm Leila Fadel. The University of Michigan has a new grading policy for freshmen in 2027. Students in their first semester at the university's College of Literature, Science, and the Arts will have their grades covered up. Their transcripts will only show a pass or no credit. The school says the pilot program will help, quote, curb the mental health crisis among people of college age. Shay Vance wrote about it for the Chronicle of Higher Education, and she joins me now. Good morning, Shay.
5: Good morning.
4: So why does the university think this will help students' mental health?
5: Yeah, well, a big part of the reasoning here is that Michigan essentially says in this news release, you know, this is a formative time in a young adult's life, and we don't want to add to that pressure necessarily. And we want to help students start strong. You know, Michigan is essentially saying we don't want a tough first semester to lead to a spiral. You know, we don't want students to get a C or a D and to think that that's the end of the line of potentially being able to get a good GPA and therefore a good placement in grad school or a good job. And they're also hopeful that this will encourage students to explore tougher subjects. So maybe a student who didn't take very many science classes in high school wants to try out a chemistry track. This policy might make them say, you know, so what if I get a C? It's worth a try, and maybe I'll like it and be good at it.
4: Now, the school says the covered up letter grades will be kept internally for tracking eligibility on sports teams and academic honors. I mean, I would freak out if I couldn't see my grades and didn't know exactly how I was doing. Do you have a sense of how students are reacting?
5: Yeah, I mean, they're reacting pretty well. I mean, I get the sense from what I'm seeing in other reporting and online that a lot of current students are a little bit bitter that this didn't happen in time for them to be freshmen. And a lot of potential applicants to the class of 2031 that will enroll next year are pretty excited about what this could mean for them and, you know, what this could mean for maybe I won't have to try as hard, but also what this could mean for, you know, maybe I can take that tougher class. So students are excited and, you know, maybe the older students are a little bit upset.
4: Are there any potential drawbacks to this policy?
5: Yeah, so I spoke to a good deal of teaching and learning experts who had a pretty wide variety of opinions on this. Some people mm-hmm. think that this is simply going to demotivate students, you know, that you're going to have a bunch of freshmen coming to campus who think that they won't have to try very hard in class and that it's actually just going to set them back and not give them that boost that Michigan hopes it will. And then a lot of people also think that this could just add to the crisis of grade inflation, you know, this trend of professors across the country giving out good grades to students who haven't necessarily earned them. Colleges right now are feeling a lot of pressure to keep students enrolled and maintain those high performance rates. And students are increasingly panicked about what a C or D might look to grad schools or employers. Mm-hmm. And so some people are worried that this is just more, you know, passing out good grades. And there's also concerns from some people that this just signals the beginning of the end of letter grading. You know, what if this is the start of universities just grading simply for competency rather than excellence?
4: Now, other schools have done this, though, right? How has it worked out there?
5: Absolutely. Yeah, so it's a small club. It's pretty much Wellesley, the Massachusetts Institute of Technology, Swarthmore, mm-hmm. and the California Institute of Technology that have these similar policies. It's worked at those schools for a long time. At MIT, they've had that policy since 1968. Mm-hmm. But you also have schools like Johns Hopkins University where they
4: will have to leave it there, unfortunately. Shay, thank you
5: no
4: so
5: worries.
4: Much. Shay Vance is a reporting fellow for the Chronicle of Higher Education. Thank you for joining us. It's Morning Edition from NPR News. I'm Layla Faldin.
0: And I'm Michelle Martin.
6: I really enjoy Due South. That's one of the shows where you never know what you're going to get, and I learn something every time. And the second show that I listen to is the Sunday morning show with the puzzler and the intertwined with news. They hit you with the hard news, and then you get soft stories, stories of interest, and that's really appealing to me. My name is Brian Kennedy Sr. I'm from Roseville, North Carolina, and I invite you to join me as a WUNC sustainer.
1: 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Voters in a half dozen states went to the polls yesterday. We'll update results in 20 minutes on WUNC News. 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Mostly sunny today, highs in the low 90s in the Piedmont and the Sandhills, mid-80s along the coast with a slight chance of showers. Tonight, mostly clear, lows in the mid to upper 70s, sunny and hot tomorrow, highs in the upper 90s inland, low 90s on the Outer Banks. It's 75 degrees in the Triangle, 73 in Fayetteville, 70 in the Triad, and 77 degrees along the Outer Banks at 651.
7: An economy where some are falling behind on student loan debt and others are upsizing their homes in retirement.
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7: For Marketplace in Los Angeles, I'm Nova Safo in for Kimberly Adams. Later this morning, the federal government releases the July tally of consumer prices. Forecasters are expecting a modest increase, up 0.1% month over month. The annual rate is expected to remain around 3.5% above the Fed's target. We also got new data this week on the state of household debt from the Federal Reserve Bank of New York. The report includes how much people owe on their student loans, as well as how much they're falling behind. Marketplace's Stephanie Hughes has that.
9: The student loan delinquency rate ticked up to 10.6% in the second quarter. That's up 0.3% from earlier this year. Those are debts that are at least 90 days past due.
10: I think the overall picture here is that people are having trouble figuring out how to make their payments.
9: Law professor Dalia Jimenez studies student debt at the University of California, Irvine. She points out student loan payments were paused during the pandemic for over 3 years, and missed payments started to show up on borrowers' credit reports just last January, which to some was a surprise. Betsy Mayotte is president of the Institute of Student Loan Advisors.
11: They kind of stopped paying attention to their loans because they didn't have to for so long, and they're caught off guard.
9: Mayotte calls the past 5 years the most chaotic in student loan policy history. Another change, some borrowers had been on the Biden-era SAVE plan, which is now defunct. It offered super low monthly payments, and people budgeted for things like their mortgages around that.
11: And now that plan is gone, and their next lowest plan is a lot higher than what their SAVE amount was. And there's most of the other decisions they made, there's no take-backsies. You can't, it's not easy to just sell the house.
9: Mayotte says the millions of people who were on the SAVE plan are now getting notices they have to move to another one. She believes some of those borrowers will choose not to pay instead and expects another spike of delinquencies. I'm Stephanie Hughes for Marketplace.
7: The New York Fed's household debt report, by the way, also found new auto loans hit a record $211 billion in the second quarter. Credit card balances rose a bit too. Household finances, though, appear stable as the delinquency rate fell for all types of consumer loans. Let's do the numbers. Markets were mixed in Asia. Japan's Nikkei advanced 0.8%, but in Hong Kong, stocks fell 0.8%. London's FTSE is up barely, but about 0.1%. On Wall Street, Dow, S&P, Nasdaq futures are pointing higher in the 0.1% to 0.7% range, with the Dow future up about 50 points. The 10-year Treasury yield, which helps set all those interest rates for household borrowing, is down slightly at 4.67%. Oil prices are up following new attacks on cargo ships in the Middle East, both by Iran-backed Houthi fighters and the U.S. That is, the International Energy Agency releases a new forecast predicting a bigger reduction in global oil supplies. International benchmark Brent crude is up 0.1% this morning at $89 per barrel.

0: Taiwan is reconsidering nuclear energy. 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This is WUNC News. I'm Eric Hodge. A divided Fayetteville City Council declined to consider a moratorium on new data centers while again delaying a vote on an ordinance that would regulate them. The city's been working for months to write rules that would govern new data centers amid resistance from residents who oppose them. Carol Olinger was among the majority of people who spoke against data centers at this week's meeting.
1: These massive data centers consume millions of gallons of water just to cool their servers. This is not an abstract statistic. It translates into real consequences for our community.
0: Residents who spoke in favor of new data centers said they would increase revenue for the city. The council asked city staff to review the proposed ordinance to determine if they can add more environmental and financial protections. Two of the five members of the Selma Town Council have abruptly resigned. William Overby and Susan Watson submitted their resignations at last night's council meeting. Overby said the council does not work together as a group, but did not provide any more details during the meeting. Watson accused Selma Mayor Byron McAllister of micromanaging the local police department. It said the other three council members were turning Selma into a, quote, HOA community. Selma is a town of 7,000 people southeast of the Triangle. Guilford County voters will see a sales tax referendum on the ballot in the November election. WFDD's Amy Diaz reports the revenue would primarily support education.
2: The Guilford County Board of Commissioners has approved a resolution directing elections officials to put a quarter-cent local sales and use tax up for a vote. This would mean shoppers pay the equivalent of an extra quarter in taxes per $100 of eligible purchases. Officials say they'd use 70% of that extra revenue to give classroom teachers and instructional support personnel higher pay. 26% would go toward new fire trucks and safety equipment for local fire departments and capital investments for Guilford Technical Community College. The rest would support five municipalities: Oak Ridge, Pleasant Garden, Stokesdale, Summerfield, and Whitsett. The General Assembly Fiscal Research Division estimates the tax would bring in roughly $30 million. The tax increase would not apply to prescriptions, motor vehicles, gasoline, or groceries. More information about the proposal can be found on the county website. I'm Amy Diaz.
0: Mostly sunny today, highs in the low 90s in the Piedmont and Sand Hills, the mid 80s along the coast with a slight chance of showers. 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
3: It's Morning Edition from NPR News. I'm Leila Fadel.
4: And I'm Michelle Martin. Good morning. President Trump's new tariffs on Canadian products are scheduled to take effect next week. Trump announced last month he wanted a 50% tax on many Canadian imports, from clothing to building materials like plywood and cement. The countries could come to an agreement before then to avoid them. But as Richard Haller from North Country Public Radio reports, the uncertainty is already causing stress for business owners and customers.
5: The scent of sawdust, diesel fumes, and cedar sap hangs in the air at a lumber yard in Rensselaer Falls, New York, just 15 miles south of the Canadian border. This business, JP Building Supply, stores and sells all types of building materials, including sheathing like plywood. It buys around a third of its lumber from Canada. James Putman, the owner, says that if these tariffs really do move forward, they are in trouble.
6: I mean, that's going to affect us tremendously. If things bump up 50%, that means we have to add on 50%, because we've got to put it on to the customer, and that's just going to push everything else up.
5: For the past year and a half, the Trump administration has aggressively tariffed Canada. But after the Supreme Court ruled that Trump didn't have the authority to impose certain tariffs by executive order, the government had to refund around $100 billion. Now it's imposing new tariffs under a different provision that had never been used before. Across the border in Canada, Hank Vetter is a sales manager at a lumber business in Ottawa that ships 60% of its product to the U.S. He says the threat of these tariffs alone is already having an impact on his U.S. customers like home builders and contractors.
7: They say, hey, if that 50% is coming in, I need to do one of two things. I'm going to either order today before the tariffs kick in, or then I'm going to wait until there's relief in those tariffs.
5: Vetter says these tariffs are causing a domino effect, raising import costs on specific items, which then pushes companies to raise all of their prices.
7: So then that affects the contractor because he's trying to get this house built on time for his customer. And then that affects the supply chain because if the contractor is not ordering the material, then the supply chain is weakened.
5: In central New York, A.J. Warmoth owns a dairy farm and also chairs the Northeast Dairy Producers Association. He hopes the U.S. and Canada reach a better trade deal. But existing tariffs, like on steel and aluminum, stacked with the uncertainty, have already created economic pressure.
8: So a lot of people are building barns. A lot of people are, you know, investing in their operations. And it just raises the cost on everything. Cement, steel, anything you're doing in using in a building project or anything, it's, those costs have escalated exponentially.
5: These new tariffs cover a slew of items coming out of Canada. Everything from chandeliers to ice skates to dairy and alcohol. Amy Magnus is a customs broker based in Vermont and helps businesses calculate tariffs when shipping across the border. She says she's never seen anything like this before in her 40 years of experience.
9: I am telling my customers, please check the list and see if you have any products that appear on those lists. You do have, let's say, all these shipments of ice skates that you want to bring into the United States, bring them in right now.
5: Magnus says she hopes both countries work out a resolution. She's worried these new tariffs will create a colder relationship between Canada and the U.S. For NPR News, I'm Richard Haller.

We'll have the latest business news in 10 minutes on the Marketplace Morning Report here on WUNC News. 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And Yarl and Pamela Moan focusing on civil liberties, foster youth, public radio, and the arts. This is WUNC News. I'm Eric Hodge. A divide

0: Fayetteville City Council declined to consider a moratorium on new data centers while again delaying a vote on an ordinance that would regulate them. The city's been working for months to write rules that would govern new data centers amid resistance from residents who oppose them. Carol Olinger was among the majority of people who spoke against data centers at this week's meeting.
1: These massive data centers consume millions of gallons of water just to cool their servers. This is not an abstract statistic. It translates into real consequences for our community.
0: Residents who spoke in favor of new data centers said they would increase revenue for the city. The council asked city staff to review the proposed ordinance to determine if they can add more environmental and financial protections. North Carolina has seen another uptick in the number of cyclosporiasis cases this week. Cherise Piggott has more.
2: North Carolina has recorded 906 cases of cyclosporiasis. According to a release, at least 31 hospitalizations have been reported since the beginning of May. The majority of the cases reported are from Wake County. So far, Wake County has recorded 506 cases. The most common symptoms of cyclosporiasis are severe diarrhea, nausea, and cramping.
0: Cherise Piggott reporting. Guilford County voters will see a sales tax referendum on the ballot in the November election. WFDD's Amy Diaz reports the revenue would primarily support education.
3: The Guilford County Board of Commissioners has approved a resolution directing elections officials to put a quarter cent local sales and use tax up for a vote. This would mean shoppers pay the equivalent of an extra quarter in taxes per $100 of eligible purchases. Officials say they'd use 70% of that extra revenue to give classroom teachers and instructional support personnel higher pay. 26% would go toward new fire trucks and safety equipment for local fire departments and capital investments for Guilford Technical Community College. The rest would support five municipalities: Oak Ridge, Pleasant Garden, Stokesdale, Summerfield, and Whitsett. The General Assembly Fiscal Research Division estimates the tax would bring in roughly $30 million. The tax increase would not apply to prescriptions, motor vehicles, gasoline, or groceries. More information about the proposal can be found on the county website. I'm Amy Diaz.
0: Mostly sunny today, highs in the low 90s in the Piedmont and the Sandhills, mid 80s along the coast with a slight chance of showers. Tonight, mostly clear, lows in the mid to upper 70s. 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
4: It's Morning Edition from NPR News. I'm Michelle Martin.
5: And I'm Layla Fadel. The University of Michigan has a new grading policy for freshmen in 2027. Students in their first semester at the university's College of Literature, Science, and the Arts will have their grades covered up. Their transcripts will only show a pass or no credit. The school says the pilot program will help, quote, curb the mental health crisis among people of college age. Shay Vance wrote about it for the Chronicle of Higher Education, and she joins me now. Good morning, Shay.
6: Good morning.
5: So why does the university think this will help students' mental health?
6: Yeah, well, a big part of the reasoning here is that Michigan essentially says in this news release, you know, this is a formative time in a young adult's life, and we don't want to add to that pressure necessarily. And we want to help students start strong. You know, Michigan is essentially saying we don't want a tough first semester to lead to a spiral. You know, we don't want students to get a C or a D and to think that that's the end of the line of potentially being able to get a good GPA and therefore a good placement in grad school or a good job. And they're also hopeful that this will encourage students to explore tougher subjects. So maybe a student who didn't take very many science classes in high school wants to try out a chemistry track. This policy might make them say, you know, so what if I get a C? It's worth a try, and maybe I'll like it and be good at it.
5: Now, the school says the covered up letter grades will be kept internally for tracking eligibility on sports teams and academic honors. I mean, I would freak out if I couldn't see my grades and didn't know exactly how I was doing. Do you have a sense of how students are reacting?
6: Yeah, I mean, they're reacting pretty well. I mean, I get the sense from what I'm seeing in other reporting and online that a lot of current students are a little bit bitter that this didn't happen in time for them to be freshmen. And a lot of potential applicants to the class of 2031 that will enroll next year are pretty excited about what this could mean for them and, you know, what this could mean for maybe I won't have to try as hard, but also what this could mean for, you know, maybe I can take that tougher class. So students are excited, and, you know, maybe the older students are a little bit upset.
5: Are there potential drawbacks to this policy?
6: Yeah, so I spoke to a good deal of teaching and learning experts who had a pretty wide variety of opinions on this. Some mm-hmm. people think that this is simply going to demotivate students. You know, that you're going to have a bunch of freshmen coming to campus who think that they won't have to try very hard in class, and that it's actually just going to set them back and not give them that boost that that Michigan hopes it will. And then a lot of people also think that this could just add to the crisis of grade inflation. You know, this trend of professors across the country giving out good grades to students who haven't necessarily earned them. Colleges right now are feeling a lot of pressure to keep students enrolled and maintain those high performance rates. And students are increasingly panicked about what a C or D might look to grad schools or employers. Mm. And so some people are worried that this is just more, you know, passing out good grades. And there's also concerns from some people that this just signals the beginning of the end of letter grading. You know, what if this is the start of universities just grading simply for competency rather than excellence?
5: Now, other schools have done this, though, right? How has it worked out there?
6: Absolutely. Yeah, so it's a small club. It's pretty much Wellesley, the Massachusetts Institute of Technology, mm-hmm. Swarthmore, and the California Institute of Technology that have these similar policies. It's worked at those schools for a long time. At MIT, they've had that policy since 1968.
5: We'll have to leave it there, unfortunately. Shay, thank you so much. Shay Vance is a reporting fellow for the Chronicle of Higher Education. Thank you for joining us.
6: Thanks. Have a good one.
5: It's Morning Edition from NPR News. I'm Leila Fadel.
4: And I'm Michelle Martin.
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0: 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Syria's former president has been sentenced to death in absentia. We'll have details in 10 minutes on the BBC NewsHour here on WUNC News. 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Mostly sunny today, highs in the low 90s in the Piedmont and the Sandhills, mid-80s along the coast with a slight chance of showers. Tonight, mostly clear, lows in the mid to upper 70s. Sunny and hot tomorrow. Highs in the upper 90s inland and low 90s on the Outer Banks. On Friday, more sunshine, hot again. Highs near 100 in central North Carolina, 90 on the coast. It's 75 in the Triangle, 73 in Fayetteville, 70 in the Triad, and 76 degrees along the Outer Banks at 8:51.
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8: From Marketplace in Los Angeles, I'm Nova Safoing for Kimberly Adams. The July tally of consumer prices, is out. The Labor Department's Consumer Price Index came in as expected, up 0.1% month over month. The annual rate of inflation remains above the Fed's target. It's now 3.4%. Price increases were in areas such as shelter, airline fares, and medical care. Price decreases registered in auto insurance and at gas stations. Remember, the report is for July. We also got new data this week on the state of household debt from the Federal Reserve Bank of New York. The report includes how much people owe on their student loans, as well as how much they're falling behind. Marketplace's Stephanie Hughes has that.
10: The student loan delinquency rate ticked up to 10.6% in the second quarter. That's up 0.3% from earlier this year. Those are debts that are at least 90 days past due.
11: I think the overall picture here is that people are having trouble figuring out how to make their payments.
10: Law professor Dalia Jimenez studies student debt at the University of California, Irvine. She points out student loan payments were paused during the pandemic for over 3 years, and missed payments started to show up on borrowers' credit reports just last January, which to some was a surprise. Betsy Mayotte is president of the Institute of Student Loan Advisors.
11: They kind of stopped paying attention to their loans because they didn't have to for so long, and they're caught off guard.
10: Mayotte calls the past 5 years the most chaotic in student loan policy history. Another change, some borrowers had been on the Biden-era SAVE plan, which is now defunct. It offered super low monthly payments, and people budgeted for things like their mortgages around that.
11: And now that plan is gone, and their next lowest plan is a lot higher than what their SAVE amount was. And there's most of the other decisions they made, there's no take backsies. You can't, it's not easy to just sell the house.
10: Mayotte says the millions of people who were on the SAVE plan are now getting notices they have to move to another one. She believes some of those borrowers will choose not to pay instead and expects another spike of delinquencies. I'm Stephanie Hughes for Marketplace.
8: The New York Fed's household debt report also found new auto loans hit a record $211 billion in the second quarter. Credit card balances rose a bit too. Household finances, though, appear stable as the delinquency rate fell for all types of consumer loans. Let's do the numbers. Dow, S&P, and NASDAQ futures are pointing higher in the 0.3 to about 1% range, with the Dow future up about 160 points. The 10-year Treasury yield, which helps set interest rates for household borrowing, is down slightly at 4.66%. Oil prices are up for the sixth day following new attacks on cargo ships in the Middle East, both by Iran-backed Houthi fighters and the U.S. The International Energy Agency, meanwhile, released a new forecast predicting a bigger reduction in global oil supplies. International benchmark Brent crude is up at around $89 per barrel.

0: President Trump signed an executive order to cut down on children's vaccinations as measles hits a 35-year high. Will his plan ever become a reality? From WAMU and NPR in Washington, this is 1A. Hi, I'm Jen White. Today on 1A, vaccines, measles, and the Trump administration, and what's at stake for you. U.S. measles cases in 2026 have already passed last year's total. On Monday, President Trump signed a sweeping executive order that looks to upend what vaccines children get and when. We'll break down what the order does, whether it can survive a legal fight, and what it means during this year's measles outbreak. It's the latest in our series, In Good Health, and we want to hear your questions. Email us at 1a@wamu.org.
1: Live from NPR News in Washington, I'm Winter Johnston. The latest round of primaries produced a number of closely watched results ahead of the midterm elections. In Wisconsin, a moderate edged out a Democratic Socialist for the nomination for governor, helped by a late endorsement from the state's popular outgoing governor. Mayon Silver of member station WUWM reports.
2: Polls were showing progressive Francesca Hong up by double digits in the days and weeks before the primary. That's despite an endorsement from Wisconsin's Democratic Governor Tony Evers for her main opponent, moderate David Crowley. But the margins were narrower than anyone imagined, bopping up and down by tens of percentage points. Some Democrats had concerns about her comments years ago about defunding the police and canceling Thanksgiving, which she's since backed away from. Crowley will face Congressman Tom Tiffany, who's backed by Trump, in the general election. He won the Republican primary handily. For NPR News, I'm Mayan Silver in Madison.
1: Stocks on Wall Street opened higher this morning as the Labor Department reported a modest slowdown in inflation last month. NPR's Scott Horsley reports the Dow Jones Industrial Average rose about 24 points in early trading.
3: The government's latest cost of living figures show that consumer prices in July were up 3.4% from a year ago. That's in line with forecast and a smaller annual price hike than reported in May or June. Gasoline and grocery prices both fell last month, although gasoline still costs much more than it did before the war with Iran snarled tanker traffic in the Strait of Hormuz. Lettuce prices fell sharply in July after an outbreak of foodborne illness prompted a recall of some leafy greens. Investors think the somewhat tamer inflation report makes it less likely the Federal Reserve will feel the need to raise interest rates when policymakers meet next month. Market odds of a September rate hike have fallen below 40%. Scott Horsley, NPR News, Washington.
1: Rescue crews are still searching for survivors after Monday's magnitude 7.4 earthquake in western Colombia. More than 180 people are dead and hundreds remain missing. The disaster is an early test for Colombia's new president, who took office just 3 days before the quake struck. Reporter John Otis is in Cali, one of the hardest hit cities.
4: I came across a pair of 5-story apartments that had been absolutely flattened. Henry Granja, who lives a few blocks away, happened to be right outside the buildings when the earthquake struck. So he's saying, suddenly the buildings just collapsed. I saw them fall down. My lifetime neighbors and friends were inside, but there was so much dust and debris that I didn't even know where to start looking for them.
1: That's John Otis reporting. 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
5: This is WUNC News. I'm Eric Hodge. Guilford County voters will see a sales tax referendum on the ballot this November. WFDD's Amy Diaz reports the revenue would primarily support education.
6: The Guilford County Board of Commissioners has approved a resolution directing elections officials to put a quarter-cent local sales and use tax up for a vote. This would mean shoppers pay the equivalent of an extra quarter in taxes per $100 of eligible purchases. Officials say they'd use 70% of that extra revenue to give classroom teachers and instructional support personnel higher pay. 26% would go toward new fire trucks and safety equipment for local fire departments and capital investments for Guilford Technical Community College. The rest request would support five municipalities: Oak Ridge, Pleasant Garden, Stokesdale, Summerfield, and Whitsitt. The General Assembly Fiscal Research Division estimates the tax would bring in roughly $30 million. The tax increase would not apply to prescriptions, motor vehicles, gasoline, or groceries. More information about the proposal can be found on the county website. I'm Amy Diaz.
5: The North Carolina Department of Labor announced it's recovered a record $3.7 million in unpaid wages in the current fiscal year. Labor Commissioner Luke Farley says aggressively investigating employers accused of wage violations is a priority since he was elected in 2024. In a press conference, Farley said the recovered wages come from about 2,200 substantiated complaints.
7: That we are more aggressive about pursuing litigation. Previously, there wasn't a lot of that going on. We are to use our statutory authority to file lawsuits on behalf of workers if that's necessary to recover the wages for them.
5: Farley says employers have been accused of not paying the minimum wage and owing workers back pay for overtime or vacation pay. The industries include food service, farming, construction, and retail. Mostly sunny today, highs in the low 90s in the Piedmont and the Sandhills, mid 80s along the coast. 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

Hey, it's Colin Campbell, Capitol Bureau Chief here at WUNC News. We have another 50th anniversary celebration coming up with Pints and Politics. I hope you can join us as we chat all things North Carolina politics at BMC Brewing at the plant in Pittsburgh. Hey, it's Colin Campbell, Capitol Bureau Chief here at WUNC News. We have another 50th anniversary celebration coming up with Pints and Politics. I hope you can join us as we chat all things North Carolina politics at BMC Brewing at the plant in Pittsburgh. We're live on Wednesday, August 19th.

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5: Live from NPR News in Washington, I'm Windsor Johnston. President Trump took a secret flight out of Turkey last month after Israel warned the U.S. of an Iranian threat of attack. NPR's Daniel Estrin reports that's according to a person familiar with the matter.
6: Israel had intelligence of a possible threat of Iranian missiles toward Air Force One and shared that intelligence with the U.S., according to a person briefed on the matter, not authorized to speak publicly. The warning prompted Trump to be secretly flown out of Turkey on a different plane. Air Force One flew separately. That news was first reported by the Washington Post. When asked about it late Tuesday, Trump said he was following instructions from the Secret Service. This comes amid rising tensions between the U.S. and Iran, with no progress toward reopening the Strait of Hormuz. Daniel Estrin, NPR News, Tel Aviv.
5: President Trump imposed 50% tariffs on a slew of Canadian goods last month. They'll take effect next week unless the countries strike a deal. Richard Howler from North Country Public Radio reports.
7: A few miles south of the Canadian border in Rensselaer Falls, New York, James Putman owns a building supply business that sells plywood. He says that if these tariffs really do move forward, they are in trouble.
8: That's going to affect us tremendously. I mean, if things bump up 50%, that means we have to add on 50%.
7: Amy Magnus is a customs broker based in Vermont and helps businesses calculate tariffs when shipping across the border. She says she's never seen anything like this before in her 40 years of experience.
9: You do have, let's say, all these shipments of ice cakes that you want to bring into the United States, bring them in right now, because right now the 50% duty isn't in effect.
7: Magnus says she's worried these new tariffs will create a colder relationship between Canada and the U.S. For NPR News, I'm Richard Haller in Canton, New York.
5: Wildfires have burned more than 6 million acres across the country this year, most of them in the West. NPR's Kirk Sigler reports the traditional summer fire season is only about halfway over.
10: Half of the some 100 out-of-control wildfires in the U.S. right now are burning in the Northwest. The top priority for firefighters are two 100,000-acre-plus fires in Oregon and Washington. Washington's Public Lands Commissioner Dave Upthegrove says crews are making progress in Spokane, where whole neighborhoods were leveled last week.
11: We have a long way to go. That's why I need your help. Don't be the spark that starts the next fire. Please follow the burn bans. Please be extra careful with anything that could cause a spark.
10: The wildfires in the Northwest are believed to have largely been ignited by lightning, except authorities have arrested a man suspected of arson in connection with Spokane's most destructive wildfire. Kirk Sigler, NPR News.
5: This is NPR.
3: This is WUNC News. I'm Eric Hodge. A new poll from Elon University shows that Democrat Roy Cooper holds a lead on Republican Michael Whatley in the race for U.S. Senate. According to the 800 likely voters cited in the poll, Cooper leads Whatley by around 11%. The same poll found that 54% of voters have a negative view of the job President Trump is doing. Bipartisan opposition is also growing against data centers, with 53% of poll respondents saying they disapprove of the facilities being built in their communities. The Wake County School Board and county commissioners will consider building affordable housing to help retain educators. Will Michaels has more.
12: The two boards are discussing property management and potential land swaps at a meeting tonight in Raleigh. They've identified land at five schools that they say could support affordable housing, which they could then give priority to teachers and other staff. The majority of Wake County teachers, teacher assistants, and bus drivers who responded to a recent survey said they could not afford to live in Wake County.
3: Will Michaels reporting. The North Carolina Forest Service has awarded $5.6 million in funding to urban forestry projects in 19 local communities across the state. Greensboro, Raleigh, and Wilson received funding to help with tree maintenance and planting needs. Elizabeth City and High Point also received funding to help with tree planting and management needs. State transportation officials are distributing laptops to high school students from Durham and McDowell counties tomorrow in Raleigh. The effort is part of a statewide initiative in which the NCDOT will distribute 700 laptops to other students and adults. The participants must complete the DOT's high construction trade academies and small businesses. Mostly sunny today with highs in the low 90s in the Piedmont and the Sandhills, mid-80s along the coast with a slight chance of showers. 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It's 84 degrees in the Triangle, 84 in Fayetteville, 80 in the Triad, and 82 degrees along the Outer Banks. 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

0: Hi, I'm Sasha Kortner, the supervising editor for Daily News at WUNC. 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

0: This is Due South on WUNC News. I'm Leonita Inge. It's an exciting time of year for thousands of first-year college students across the state, and a lot of them are also first-generation college students.
1: A lot of times they don't know what they don't know, so they don't know what questions to ask. They don't know what resources are available on campus, and so we have to pay special attention to those populations and making sure that we're reaching out, that we're engaging them.
0: We bring you experts on how to acclimate new students to campus, curbing the stress that students and loved ones face.
2: Let's name that there is a transition happening for our families, and let's encourage them to have those clear conversations with their student, because it's not just about their hopes and needs, but also the student.
0: College advice for first-year students and their parents on Due South. The news is next.
3: Live from NPR News in Washington, I'm Kristen Wright. The latest round of primaries includes several closely watched races ahead of the midterm elections. In Wisconsin, a moderate edged out a Democratic socialist for the Democratic nomination for governor. David Crawley received a late endorsement from the outgoing governor. Mayan Silver from member station WUWM reports.
4: Polls were showing progressive Francesca Hong up by double digits in the days and weeks before the primary. That's despite an endorsement from Wisconsin's Democratic Governor Tony Evers for her main opponent, moderate David Crowley. But the margins were narrower than anyone imagined, bobbing up and down by tens of percentage points. Some Democrats had concerns about her comments years ago about defunding the police and canceling Thanksgiving, which she's since backed away from. Crowley will face Congressman Tom Tiffany, who's backed by Trump, in the general election. He won the Republican primary handily. For NPR News, I'm Mayan Silver in Madison.
3: In South Carolina's primary, Darlene Graham will advance to a special runoff election later this month to replace her late brother on the ballot for U.S. Senate in November. Graham was appointed to finish Senator Lindsey Graham's term after he died last month. She'll face Representative Ralph Norman in the runoff in about 2 weeks. President Trump says he was following recommendations from the Secret Service when he departed the NATO summit in Turkey aboard a decoy plane instead of Air Force One last month. NPR's Deepa Shivram reports.
5: It's extremely unusual that the president travels on a plane separate from the traveling press corps. But when leaving Turkey in July, Trump secretly boarded a smaller plane.
6: I go by Secret Service and the military. They wanted me to go on a different flight, a different plane, equal safety, but they wanted me to do it, so I do it. I do what they say.
5: The president spoke about the incident for the first time after the Washington Post broke the news Monday night, saying the plane swap was due to a threat on Trump's life from Iran. Deepa Shivaram, NPR News, The White House.
3: Rescue teams are still searching for signs of life in the rubble in western Colombia. A magnitude 7.4 earthquake struck on Monday, killing at least 180 people. John Otis reports from Cali, one of the hardest hit cities.
7: I came across a pair of five-story apartments that had been absolutely flattened. Henry Granja, who lives a few blocks away, happened to be right outside the buildings when the earthquake struck. So he's saying, suddenly the buildings just collapsed. I saw them fall down. My lifetime neighbors and friends were inside, but there was so much dust and debris that I didn't even know where to start looking for them.
3: You're listening to NPR News from Washington.
8: This is WUNC News. I'm Eric Hodge. The state has seen another uptick in the number of cases of an intestinal infection this week. Sharice Piggott has more.
9: North Carolina has recorded 906 cases of cyclosporiasis. According to a release, at least 31 hospitalizations have been reported since the beginning of May. The majority of the cases reported are from Wake County. So far, Wake County has recorded 506 cases. The most common symptoms of cyclosporiasis are severe diarrhea, nausea, and cramping.
8: Sharice Piggott reporting. It's been a little over a month since the city of Winston-Salem enacted a temporary teen curfew. WFDD's Raina Drake has more.
10: I can tell you from me, I can't go to a single event where folks aren't thanking me.
11: That's William Penn Jr., the Winston-Salem chief of police. He says in the first 42 days of the teen curfew, encounters with youth, whether offenders or victims, are down 26%, particularly during curfew hours. Additionally, Penn says there haven't been any more of the viral teen takeovers. They were one of the driving forces when it came to enacting the curfew.
10: Hundreds of youth ascended upon downtown, took a lot of resources. And in fact, it increased our response time that day by 8 minutes to get to other calls for service.
11: The Youth Protection Ordinance states anyone 17 and under cannot be in public spaces from 10 p.m. to 6 a.m. without an adult. There are some exceptions, such as school-sanctioned events or commuting to and from work. The curfew is set to expire on October 12th. Penn says he thinks the city should continue it. I'm Raina Drake.
8: The Durham County Department of Public Health is offering a second and final round of mosquito dunks to residents. Mosquito dunks are like a biopesticide. They contain a naturally occurring bacteria found in soils that kills mosquito larvae but is harmless to pets, bees, fish, and other wildlife. Sunny this afternoon, highs in the low 90s. 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More at Schwab.com. It's 85 degrees in the Triangle, 87 in Fayetteville, 80 in the Triad, and 84 degrees along the Outer Banks. 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

0: From the studios of WUNC News in Chapel Hill, this is Due South. I'm Leonita Inge. Thousands of first-year college students are making their way to North Carolina campuses this month. New student administrators and volunteers describe the fall 2026 vibe as nervous excitement for students and parents.
1: It's my busiest time of year, and it is, in some ways, my favorite time of year because I get to meet virtually so many parents who are so excited, so nervous, and it gives me an opportunity to try and help them feel more comfortable.
0: Penny Fleming is an administrator of the Duke University Parents Facebook groups. We also get more college advice from new student support experts at UNC Chapel Hill, North Carolina Central University, and Duke University. They're prepared to handle almost any concern or situation, like maneuvering a large campus and classes, homesickness, you know that'll come, cultural challenges. A lot of folks are from outside of this country. And of course, helicopter parenting, you name it. But first, we turn to WUNC News higher education reporter Brianna Atkinson for a conversation about big issues facing campus communities, from shifting enrollment to maneuvering continued challenges from the Trump administration. Brianna, thanks for being here.
2: Yeah, thanks for having me.
0: Well, summer break is over. Oh, but it's been quite busy on the higher ed beat, hasn't it?
2: Yeah, higher ed beat does not take a summer break.
0: It does not stop. And one theme that you've been covering and will continue to cover is how local universities are responding to challenges from the federal government when it comes to research funding. So where are we?
2: Yeah, no, the relationship between universities and the federal government has been something that I've covered very heavily for the past 2 years.
0: Because we're into the billions of dollars here.
2: Yeah, yeah. It started with those big cuts that were made across the board.
0: Mm-hmm.
2: Yeah. And right now, the federal government has already made all of those cuts, but they are looking toward programmatic changes. Like, the Office of Management and Budget has come up with this proposal that they released kind of late May that would make some changes to how federal research funding is awarded. So, they have proposed giving political appointees more power in determining who gets a research award. They've suggested eliminating or either severely restricting fixed amounts for rewards, like a guaranteed amount that researchers have going into their research. They've also thrown around requiring research to advance national interest. A lot of changes that some have said would be destabilizing to the research community.
0: That's a lot to think about, a lot to maneuver. And we have some big research institutions in the Triangle. Duke University has been trying to fight this off for a while.
2: Yeah, Duke University is a big research powerhouse. They get more than $800 million from the federal government in research funding every year. And they were one of the universities that were pretty outspoken about this proposed change from the OMB. They sent a letter, it was like a 20-page letter, to the federal government saying, hey, if you do this, it's going to put our scientists in a really tough spot, and it's going to make it harder not only for them to do research, for them to hire doctoral students. They even mentioned the graduate school included a letter where they were saying that uncertainty and cuts across the board have already affected how many doctoral students they're bringing in. Doctoral awards are down more than 40% at Duke since these federal changes. So they sent a letter. UNC Chapel Hill also sent a letter. There's a lot of universities around the country that have been sending letters to get them to revise this proposal.
0: So while students are returning to campus and administrators are trying to make it seem like it's all fun and games. We want you to be happy here. We want you to continue to come here and pay this big tuition. But in many ways, this nervous excitement, a lot is going on in the background. And it makes me think of some of your reporting about Duke University's law school. Because it kind of, we're now talking about some other attacks from the federal government, and that's against diversity, equity, and inclusion.
2: Yeah. And DEI has been like a hot button topic with the universities in North Carolina for a while, because even before the federal government started attacking DEI, our kind of state system decided that they didn't want to have that involved at universities anymore. But the investigation that you're referring to with Duke Law, the Department of Justice said that they found that they were racially discriminating in their admissions policies. And this stemmed from one of several probes the federal government has done against Duke. But not only Duke, other universities too. Right now, there's currently an investigation into admissions at ECU's Brody School of Medicine, along with like four other medical schools across the country.
0: So how are these universities fighting back? I know they have to follow the law, the rules, the mandates from the federal government, but they say they're working hard to make sure they have diverse classes.
2: Yeah. So universities are being pretty tight-lipped about it. Whenever these investigations first come out or they're announced, and even with the findings, the immediate statement that I get when I'm like, hey, can I talk to someone? How are you guys navigating this? Is we're reviewing what the federal government has said. We're committed to our mission, but we're also committed to following the law. And it's full stop after that. So not a lot of them are kind of sharing what their practices are.
0: I know another issue that you've been covering is enrollment, period, across the board. Now, I remember, and I know the UNC system is actually, I know last year, they were bragging about these enrollment numbers. They were high. I think overall at many of the state institutions, at least. But is there fear that enrollment may be dwindling soon as people, you know, really balk at the cost of school and just reconsider the value of a college education?
2: What you're referring to is like something that nationally people are concerned about is this like higher ed enrollment cliff, not only public values. There's been studies saying like the traditional age college student population is dwindling. So all these universities are scrambling for this same pool of students. Some institutions that are more traditionally selective, they will likely be fine because they have a steady stream of students applying to the universities. But other schools that are smaller, some schools that might be a little less known, they might be reaching a crunch at some point with enrollment.
0: So what are some examples of how some of our schools, some of our local public, you know, and private universities are approaching enrollment?
2: Yeah, I will say UNC Chapel Hill specifically, they enrolled their largest class ever for this incoming year. Every year for the next 10 years, and they're a couple years into it, they're trying to enroll 500 more new first-year students and build up their classes. Wake Forest University also has a goal of growing their enrollment by, I think, about like 50 to 60 students for the next couple of years. There's some guaranteed admissions program partnerships with community colleges. NC State has a really big one that they recently announced. It's called Wolfpack Connect, that it's all 58 community colleges. If you go, you can have guaranteed admission to NC State. So there's a lot of different strategies that these schools are employing to get more people in the door.
0: To get more people and to make sure they stay. One of the top higher ed stories right now is how the University of Michigan, they've decided, you know, we're not going to make incoming freshman students, they can take whatever classes they want, but we're not going to, you know, we don't want to fail them. We don't want them to seem like they're not successful. So we got to move like some other large schools have done. We're going to have a pass fail, you know, really not even a fail, but just a pass are.
2: And we're going to cover up their grades.
0: Yeah,
2: and they won't know what they have. And the thing is, though, for that, they're still using it for like qualifications for college sports or for academic honor roll. So even though they're covering up the grades, they're still keeping the data. But yeah, I also heard about that story.
0: Yeah, so schools are doing just about anything to keep students there, to get them in the door, make sure they stay there. This brings me to another recent story that you reported at North Carolina Central University. They have this new AI center, this institute that they just had the ribbon cutting not too long ago. What will that mean for the institution?
2: It was just this week. They have an AI institute, and the school says that it's the first AI institute at an HBCU in the country. And essentially what they're doing in that facility is they are going to have different rooms. So they're going to have like a robotics room. There's going to be like an AI literacy studio. They have like an XR, which is like a virtual reality sandbox where students can try out different technologies. And whenever I spoke with the chancellor, she said the goal is to kind of prepare students for this changing landscape, because a lot of AI is being put in corporate businesses, and they want to guide students on how to use it and also how they can shape the future of AI.
0: Another example of a university that has grown with its enrollment numbers, several historically Black colleges and universities, but you want to keep them there. And students, they want to be guaranteed a job.
2: Mm-hmm.
0: You know, the landscape hasn't been great for that for recent college grads.
2: Yeah, no. That's another thing that they're trying to do, is just diversify the options that students have and their portfolios whenever they are graduating school.
0: Well, Brianna Atkinson is higher education reporter at WUNC News. Thank you so much for this conversation, Brianna. Yeah.
2: Thanks, as always, for having me.
0: Well, up next, supporting new students as they transition to their new lives away from home.
3: It could be that a student also arrives to campus without any of their belongings. That happened to us a few years ago. Someone came and really had nothing. And so we had to say, we've got to figure out bedding. We need to be checking in on their home life and figuring out other ways that we can support them and make them feel connected.
0: Well, all that's coming up after the break. I'm Leonita Inge. You're listening to Due South on WUNC News.

0: Also, I think we're in a time where media and its persuasive abilities is both really good and really questionable. So when people ask me, what should I be doing? Well, first of all, you should listen to NPR. I've had it on in my car since I was 16. It's always there, and I can count on it. Hi, I'm Joanne Keaton from Cary, North Carolina, and I invite you to join me as a WUNC sustainer.
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0: Welcome back. It's Due South on WNC News. I'm Jeff Tabiri. It's that time of year with colleges across the triangle and country brimming with anticipation as students arrive on campus for the fall semester. While the college experience can offer important opportunities and experiences for all sorts of students, this can also be a moment fraught with challenges. And there's added complexity for many students across the state, like those who are first-generation college students or are international students coming to the U.S. for the first time, students caring for family members or their own children, and then there are those who need accommodations that may be challenging to access. We're joined now by a trio who work to help ease all of these transition variables that all students face in some capacity. They try to provide new students with the resources that they're seeking to feel supported and secure in their new homes. Crystal Fletcher is with us. She is the Director of New Student and Family Programs at North Carolina Central University. Grace Sullivan-Zirkel is Associate Dean of Students and Director of New Student and Family Programs at Duke University. And Jillian Cross, PhD, is Associate Director of New Student and Family Programs at the University of North Carolina at Chapel Hill. Welcome to Due South, y'all.
1: Thanks for having us, Jeff.
0: All right, we're going to just pinwheel this thing right here. I would love to hear some of the words that first come to mind that you use to describe that feeling on your campuses this time of year, this like multi-week stretch. Just some adjectives that you would tell my eight-year-old, be like, this is what it's like right now.
2: Exciting. Full of energy.
3: I would say nervous excitement and optimism.
4: I would say fun and energetic.
0: Okay. What is it like for you all? Is this a moment of high stress? Is this a moment of anticipation? What's this moment like for you?
3: I think it's a little bit of both. So there is a lot that happens behind the scenes to orient students and help them to transition to the university. And we want to make sure that we get it right. You know, we're essentially the front door of the university. This is going to be student and parents' first experiences with the university. So obviously, if you care, there's going to be a level of like stress, a level of anticipation. But I also think it's really exciting. I mean, I got into student affairs and higher education to work with students. And so seeing so many students on campus and the way it makes campus vibrant is always exciting for me. And it's never a dull moment, I feel like.
0: So thousands of new students arriving at y'all's campuses, even more across the state. Crystal, I'm curious for you, if there are indicators when you meet a new student or engage with one, are you looking at body language? Are you like, how do you, I mean, you're going to have a conversation, but initially, how are you sizing them up to maybe make an assessment of like, oh, they're doing great. I need to ask them about this. Like, what's your way in?
4: So absolutely. Body language is definitely priority for me. I like to establish eye contact. For me, that is extremely important.
0: Okay.
4: And I feel that if I can lead the conversation, one, by just being open-armed and welcoming to this new person, I establish that eye communication. That builds a level of trust. So I'll ease on in and I will speak with the student, introduce myself, let them know who I am, what role I play at the university, and to let them know that I support you, not just in this beginning phase of you starting here mm-hmm. at the institution, but myself, along with my office, we are here to follow you during this transitional phase.
0: I'm going to start with Grace on this one, but please jump in here. What are some of the common concerns that you all are thinking about and trying to address with new students on campus?
2: Absolutely. I think when I think about our new students, I actually try to tell them everyone's going to face some challenge. It just is going to look different depending on the person. So for some, it might be more of an academic challenge. It's a new class structure. High school is so rigid in its schedule, and all of a sudden you have so much time in a week, you have to think about time management. It might be homesickness. It could be the first time you're away from your family for an extended period of time.
0: Yeah.
2: It could be cultural challenges in adjusting to a new culture, either regional or a whole new country. So those are all things that we have to think about in every part of programming and orientation in the first few weeks.
0: Yeah. Those are some of the variables. I think about people who are students who are arriving on campus who nobody in their family has ever been there before. I think, man, like that must be really hard. I could lean on my parents to a degree. Are there certain kinds of populations that tend to, I don't know, have different or greater obstacles or challenges?
3: Sure. I would definitely say, to your point about first generation college students, a lot of times they don't know what they don't know. So they don't know what questions to ask. They don't know what resources are available on campus. And so we have to pay special attention to those populations and making sure that we're reaching out, that we're engaging them, that we're informing them of the college environment, what resources they have accessible to them, and how we can support them. I would also say, obviously, I studied belonging for single parent college students in my dissertation. So communities that are historically marginalized, we have to also pay special attention to and provide support to and do outreach to that we may not do with more traditional college students.
0: Is it getting harder for students or parents with this transition? If there's a takeaway here or something that you all have observed, or how, maybe I shouldn't say harder. How has it changed in your times in these roles? Grace?
2: I think that media, and that's not just phones and the internet, but it's also, right, movies and TV, the perceptions and the expectations are higher of what college will be like.
0: Hmm.
2: And then because families are used to having constant communication, many families know the location of their children through phones.
5: Still,
2: while they're at college.
5: Wow.
2: That's part of the navigation.
0: What do y'all say to that? For parents who come to y'all and they say, we know where little Susie, we know where Steven's going to be, but how do you deal with that? That feels like a tough one.
4: So I'll be transparent. I'll say, you may think you know where little Susie or John is. However, I know for a fact that there's a party or there's something going on, and your student may have stopped by my office, may not share this with the parent, but I know that there are activities and there's things that your college student is wanting to do, because it's not only about coming to college to learn, it's about really getting out there and seeing the other aspects of fun.
0: Yeah.
3: I think at UNC, we try to partner with our parents. So when you talked about what is the concern level for students versus parents, I think it's 50-50. We understand that this is also a transition for parents, not just for students. And the more we can align with them and have them be our allies and our partners in this transition, I think it makes things smoother for everyone. I think it makes things smoother for the students, because they're still going to be highly influential, whatever family support or parent support they have.
0: Yeah.
3: And so we don't want to reject that. We do want to help them and guide them through the transition and letting go and that emerging adulthood and all of those things. But we understand that parents can be a part of that and partner with that in a way that's really healthy. So we focus on that rather than just, you know, like a abrupt stop of, yeah, like, let them go.
0: Go ahead, Grace.
2: All of that. I think that's, we use the word partner a lot and try to name for them, again, to the same point, before students start school, let's name that there is a transition happening for our families.
3: Yeah.
2: And let's encourage them to have those clear conversations with their student, because it's not just about their hopes and needs,
0: yeah,
2: but also the student, to your point. Does a student want their parent to know where they are at all times? Let's also have conversations about communication expectations.
0: Yeah.
2: And we try to name for families, it's going to change. But if you have clear expectations because you're financially supporting or some other reason, you need to say that up front and have the conversation.
0: Yeah.
2: Is a text okay? And on the flip, we also have to name with some of our families that they are really important partners, and they also get the highest and the lowest cliff notes sometimes.
0: Does this all seem like you were in college before the era of smartphones? Mm-hmm. Does it seem like a foreign experience to you all, or is it similar? And to me, the phones and the social media is just such a game changer from what I experienced when I graduated 20 years ago.
3: So I actually was in college during smartphones.
0: Okay.
3: So I feel like...
0: My apologies.
3: No worries. I feel like a lot of what I'm seeing are things that I also experienced as an undergraduate student and a graduate student. I think the advent of like AI and just furthering technology is making things a little complex. I do think that parents are highly concerned about... if their student is actually doing their work and actually learning, or are they just leaning on artificial intelligence and things of that nature. But I don't know that I can speak to a time when there wasn't a high level of technology because of when I went to college. So
2: I was right on the cusp And so all I can think about is my own experience. Yeah. I wasn't texting my parents left and right. I had a data plan that was limited. And so I knew how many texts I had. And they were mostly to my friends to say, do you want to get lunch?
5: 200.
2: Right? That's the reality.
5: 200 a month or whatever it was.
2: It was exactly 200.
5: Yeah, I remember the 200.
2: I do think it's heightened because even if some of us were in the beginning of the era, these students have had smartphones from the earliest possible time that their parents made the decision to give them a cell phone. And so they've navigated a relationship with what does technology look like in the household. And then for many of them, it's the first time that we are navigating what is the transition when we're not under the same household. So they may not have talked about it yet, which is why we try to encourage them, set the norms and the expectations.
0: Grace Sullivan-Zirkle, Jillian Cross, and Crystal Fletcher are here with us on Due South for a few more minutes. I'm wondering about students who need additional accommodations. We know we have many more students who identify or have been diagnosed with on the autism spectrum disorder or have some level of neurodiversity. How do y'all engage with those students?
3: So, For us at UNC, we have a really strong Dean of Students Office. We also have an ombudsperson, and we also have an Office of Accessibility Services. And so we invite all of those offices to come to orientation. We do sessions dedicated to that. So we get them in front of parents and students and families early and often so that they have those resources.
4: And that is also the similar structure that we have in North Carolina Central University. During our orientation program, we invite those same departments to come and to showcase the various services that they have to the students, letting them know that it's okay to need additional time if you're taking an exam. It's okay to inform your professor that there are some challenges, and if you need to sit in the front row of your classroom, that is okay as well. And we have a very large LCI student accessibility program dedicated with professionals that are there who truly care about those students with accessibility challenges.
5: We have spent some time on the program here this summer talking with experts about student homelessness, which is something that I did not admittedly know anything about prior to these conversations and connecting with these guests. To what extent are economic challenges and or living in homelessness or having housing insecurity, is that something that you're navigating? And if you are, how? I don't know who's best equipped to answer that one.
2: So I would say I'm part of the Dean of Students staff. That's part of our structure. And so I see some of it close. For our first-year students, homelessness is not a challenge because we have a requirement that they live on campus. But that does not mean the other economic impacts aren't necessarily there.
5: Sure.
2: I think at a lot of institutions, there are multiple ways to try to catch students and figure out who is struggling. And so some of that is case management systems that usually fall in the Dean of Students office to flag little indicators. Are we hearing, is a faculty member hearing from a student something in the classroom? Is a resident advisor in the hall noticing patterns? And so we're collecting data to try to figure out, are there things happening with students? And then for a lot of them, there's follow-up with staff, but there also might be emergency funds to be able to support as a need comes up. It could be that a student also arrives to campus without any of their belongings. That happened to us a few years ago. Someone came and really had nothing. And so we had to say, we've got to figure out bedding. We need to be checking in on their home life and figuring out other ways that we can support them and make them feel connected.
5: So the focus of your department's director of new student and family programs, new student, but at some point they're not new anymore. So I'm wondering when the journey ends, maybe simply asked, is your job with students ever done or is it likely done?
4: Never. It is absolutely continuous. And we love to follow our students' first year journey. But I believe during that time, we make those meaningful connections and the impact that we make on our students. And I always tell my students, like, I am here for you. I want you to be able to learn from me because I've done more. I've seen more. I have the experience. However, I am also learning from you because this is a different generation of student. So just creating that safe space, that open environment. Most of my days are spent by student interruption. Students are coming in because they feel if I go to Mrs. Fletcher, she will take the time to listen. She will give me a hug if I need that. If I just need to sit there, be present, have lunch, or do schoolwork, that is the space that has been created where I am able to do that. So no, it does not end. I follow my students from the time they come. I show up at graduation. A lot of them still reach out through email or through phone to let me know as they continue to progress, get jobs, start families. So it's continuous.
3: Yeah, I would say as a function of the way our office operates, we are partnering with and collaborating with pretty much everyone on campus across student affairs and academic affairs. And so we have a lot of resources and a lot of knowledge that's helpful for students. So students can come to us at any stage of their college journey. And if we don't do it directly in our office and we don't support whatever they need directly in our office, we're going to know who to get them in touch with and who to refer them to.
5: So I think it's potentially easy to look at what success may be and say, what's the retention rate? How many first-year students are leaving, or at Carolina it was whatever percent came back for year two. That's one metric point, but I want to set it aside over here. What does success look like from y'all's seat when you get through this cohort and you get to, I don't know, November or April or a year from now? As you look back on this class that was arriving, how do you go, all right, that was a good run. We weren't perfect. I doubt you were perfect, but we felt good about what we did. How do you measure that?
2: For us, we really look at new students feeling like they belong on campus. We run an orientation model that's a little bit unique at Duke, and the focus really is how do we help students build connections among their class and among their upperclass mentors so that they know when they leave orientation, I feel like I belong and I have a safety net in my community to be able to go out and try something new or ask for help. That focus is a little different than some other institutions because it's not resource first. We know resources will come. We know they have access, but we also know they can't retain all of it in any orientation session because it's so much information. It's a new campus. Mm. So to me, if I look back on the fall semester and we see our first year students trying new things, forging new friendships, being really proud to be a Duke student, to me, that's the success.
5: Crystal, this whole thing has kind of been turned on its head for you here in this year. Maybe it's a reflection exercise. You're looking in the mirror, but your oldest is going off to college here this month, August. He's going to Hampton. Tell us a little bit about what, I guess, the inversion of this has been like as you and yours go off in this next chapter.
4: So that's a great question. I am finding that I now have to practice what I preach.
5: That's tough.
4: Yeah, that is very tough. That has been very challenging for me. However, I know what support looks like for my student, and I know the type of parent that I am. So I will definitely be there. I will not be that helicopter parent. However, I will make sure that my student, my son, is able to start the university strong. He is able to reach out, build connections, find his community, and be able to just really take this time to find out who he really is. Because, yes, I've hovered over him as a parent, but now the next 4 years belongs to him. So this is the time for him to find himself. Communication will remain open. When he needs me, I will be there, but I'm not going to always call. I'm not going to always track locations. I'm not going to be looking on social media, looking to see, oh, is that my son? I am not going
5: what
4: to do that.
5: That
4: I am going to step back.
5: Deep breaths. I got a few years to get ready for this one. Grace Sullivan-Zirkel is Associate Dean of Students and Director of New Student and Family Programs at Duke University. Jillian Cross, PhD, is Associate Director of New Student and Family Programs at the University of North Carolina, Chapel Hill. And Crystal Fletcher is the Director of New Student and Family Programs at North Carolina Central University. Thank you all for the conversation.
4: Thank you
3: for having us.
5: This is Due South on listener-supported WUNC News. We'll be back in just a moment. participation.
4: Thank you
3: for having us.
5: This is Due South on listener-supported WUNC News. We'll be back in just a moment.

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0: Welcome back to Due South on WUNC News. I'm Leonida Inge. A true rite of passage is underway. Tens of thousands of first-year college students are heading to campuses across North Carolina. Their families may be just as nervous as they are. It's a big step with big questions and concerns.
1: All right, parents of college kids, the countdown is definitely on.
2: Everybody's nervous. The parents are nervous. The children are nervous. But remind yourself and your child that they've figured out everything so far, that they're going to figure out everything once they get to college, and they're not supposed to have the answers right now.
0: Penny Fleming knows all too well about the concerns and questions that parents and guardians have about their college students. In addition to being a visiting lecturer at Duke University and previously serving as an academic advisor there, she's also an administrator of the Duke University Parents Facebook groups. For years, Penny Fleming has fielded questions that range from how to navigate the ins and outs of Krzyzewskiville to how do parents of international students support their kids from their home countries. Penny Fleming joins me in the studio to talk about her unique role on campus. Penny, welcome to Due South.
3: Thank you for having me.
0: Well, we're speaking to you in early August, right as the move-in period for the class of 2030 is getting underway. Is this your favorite time of the year?
3: It's my busiest time of year, and it is in some ways my favorite time of year because I get to meet virtually so many parents who are so excited, so nervous, and it gives me an opportunity to try and help them feel more comfortable launching their child at Duke.
0: What are things like during these first couple of weeks of August? How busy is it on campus?
3: Well, it's very busy for the staff who you heard from some of them who are trying to get ready for the students to arrive. They will be here on Saturday, August 15th is when the first year students will move in. And things are very busy right now. Our student leaders will be coming to start the orientation training process for welcoming the first-year students. And the Facebook page is extremely busy right now with lots of questions that parents have about move-in.
0: One thing that I like about the Facebook pages and the different groups, they're separated like Duke University parents groups 2030, like that's where the students are coming in now. So every year, 2029, 2028, all the way down, because students have and parents have different questions for different years.
3: Yes, we have a lot of students on the page, and there are cycles to what happens. This is the busiest time, and with the class of 2030, with all of the questions they have about move-in. But we're also seeing a lot of questions on the junior year class, the 2028 class, because a lot of those students are going off to study abroad in the fall, and parents have questions about what type of insurance should I get, what type of phone plan should I get. So different classes have different needs and different questions. I'm reminding the students who will be graduating their parents' 2027 class that if they haven't reserved hotel rooms or Airbnbs for graduation in May, they need to be doing that now.
0: Do it right now. Wow.
3: So each year has a diff-

0: different cadence to it depending on what that class of students has going on for them.
1: Well, let's talk about the class of 2030.
0: Okay.
1: I mean, is the vibe, is it excitement or is it nervousness? I mean,
0: both.
1: Okay.
0: Both excitement and nervousness. Some of the biggest questions and the most numerous questions we're getting right now have to do with what is the dorm room like, because the parents are all wanting to figure out what to bring. That's a big question. The other big question we're getting as they're shipping packages is they want to make sure that they're addressing the packages properly so that they will arrive at Duke. Parents start sending their packages, or families, beginning July 15th, and our mail services holds on to them, and they're all in a central location on East Campus so that when the students and families come, they go and pick up all the packages that they ship to Duke. And so those are some of the biggest questions right now.
1: Wow. It seems like, you know, I act like I didn't send kids through this process, but you almost need an army of family members to get this done.
0: Yes and no. The hardest part is making sure everything is at Duke, but we have an amazing move-in day. We have hundreds of upper-class student volunteers who are experiential orientation leaders. The family pulls the car up to the unloading zone. A group of upper-class students converges on the car, takes everything out, carries it up to the room, the student's dorm room, and families don't touch a thing. The cars move out and the next one comes in. We get about 1,400 students moved in a matter of 6 hours.
1: That's pretty cool. A little deja vu. I remember when my friends, you know, were moving their kids in, and I'm going back 20 or more years. But guess what? Guess who used to move all the things as the parents would drive up? The football team.
0: Mm-hmm.
1: The football team would be out there, and they would take all the things up to the room and all that.
0: We'll see some of them around, some of the basketball players
1: around.
0: The student leaders all have this competition of who carried more micro mini fridges up 3 flights of stairs. It's kind of funny.
1: I'm here with Penny Fleming, the administrator of the Duke University Parents Facebook groups, which has thousands of followers per year, and which has become really a comforting resource for first-year college students and parents and those on through their time at Duke University. I think it's time for us to talk about how you started this work. I mean, this is not a paid job for you. It's something that you love, but you've had 2 children to go through Duke.
0: Yeah, the whole idea of the parent Facebook group actually came out of something called the Duke Parents Advisory Council, which was an advisory group of parents under the auspices of Duke Student Affairs. And one of the ideas that came from this group is that it would be helpful to have a place where parents could go to ask questions. And so we started these Facebook groups, and I have 2 other co-administrators, although I have the ability to carry the biggest load in terms of answering the questions. And so we decided to start the Facebook group, and we get really positive feedback from parents about how helpful it is to them and how comforting it is to them to know that there's a place where they can go to answer questions. And I think it also does help our administrators, our university administrators, that they don't have to answer some of these questions. And also, if there are, we communicate with them regularly, and if there are issues that come up, we'll post it on the Facebook page. I work closely with a lot of different offices. Mail services gives me information about how to tell parents how to address packages and how that whole process is going to work, and other offices do the same thing.
1: I wonder if other universities have contacted you on how to get this done, because there is a big university that I would not let my, in the end, youngest child attend, because I just couldn't get some questions answered, and they wouldn't pick up the phone, and I said, oh, we can't go there. I mean,
0: many years ago, we had a university reach out to us, but mostly what we hear are from parents who have students at other universities that say, we sort of have a Facebook page, but it's nothing like this, and it's not really moderated. And so parents say all sorts of things on it, and it's not that informative because it's not moderated. And so what gets put on those pages is not particularly helpful. We're really careful about making sure, one, that we give sound information. Most of the questions I can answer. If ever I can't, I have immediate access to Duke administrators to answer them. We also moderate it in terms of making sure that we're protecting student identity. Sometimes a parent, and we review every post before it goes up, a parent will want to post something that might not be appropriate to be shared, even though it's a closed group. It's still a lot of Duke parents on it who may share things with their children. And so we make sure that people's confidentiality is protected, especially when it comes to medical health issues that they might be asking about or academic challenges that students may be having.
1: It makes me think about students who don't live in the United States. And I wonder, you know, if a lot of parents are part of the different groups and years internationally.
0: We have a large number of international students. Some of the parents are more familiar with how the U.S. system works and how Duke might work, but a lot of them are not. I mean, we have a lot of unique populations. The international population is one of them, where we're trying to explain about how things work in the U.S. and how things work at Duke. And first-generation students are another unique population. And then our student-athletes have other challenges, and the parents do as well. So we try to address all of the unique situations that parents have.
1: Since you've been a part of the initial support group, parents sort of support group. I mean, what did you learn and what did you want changed or added when your children actually started at Duke in the mid-2000s?
0: Yeah, we didn't have any of this back then, but we just sort of went with the flow and we didn't, it was fine. And that's one of the things that I emphasize with parents who want to know everything about the dorm room is that it'll really be okay, even though you don't have all of this information in advance. And we had years where students and families didn't know anything about what was going on in their dorm room. But Duke has always been really good, even back when we didn't have all of this information or a Facebook page, of communicating with families and making sure that families were part of the process and part of the Duke community.
1: I wonder if there are any examples of some questions that you've received over the years that definitely have stuck with you? Because everybody thinks they're really different and unique, but when it comes to dropping a kid off at college, it's the same. Like you said, it's the same thing. But anything that definitely has stuck with you?
0: Well, we have families and students who have unique circumstances. We have some of our international students, and I actually advised one who was clearly first generation and had never been sort of outside of their little tiny community in a foreign country. And so the culture shock was really challenging for them. With parents, I've just continued to notice over the years that parents seem to be more and more involved or have more and more difficulty letting go used to have.
1: I thought helicopter parenting was over.
0: Not only is it not over, but I just sent to some student affairs folks at Duke an article I just saw in the Wall Street Journal a couple of days ago talking about parents co-piloting their adult child's career. Like arranging for interviews for jobs and things.
1: Well, we're at that point. We're at that time. And that's another question I have when I think of the questions maybe parents were asking, 10 years ago, and the kind of questions they're asking in 2026. That may be a more serious, a little bit more pressing. I don't know. Maybe they're asking financial type questions or early internship questions you would get probably later on when they're like a junior or senior, but maybe you're getting now.
0: I think they're still just more focused on the immediate right now. We do get some of those questions because we open up the Facebook page when students are admitted. First, our early decision students in December, and then the regular decision students. And we get some of those kinds of questions from families who are still trying to were accepted to Duke regular decision and have lots of options and are trying to decide where to go. And so the Facebook page at that time is really to provide information and help families with their decision. And a lot of what they're asking then is, what does Duke do in terms of job placement or career support? And so that's where we tend to get it more until it comes to the summer or leading up to the summer of their first year where they're looking for internships. But a lot of what happens, we've found just cyclically, is that it can be difficult for first-year students to get summer internships because a lot of employers are looking for people who have students who have more substantive knowledge about the subject matter. And so internships then are tough, but definitely sophomore and junior year, we get more questions then.
1: Do you give parents, lastly, like any advice in just letting their kids kind of take the lead, just really to back down just a little?
0: I do, and I try to be as diplomatic as I can about it because you don't know what a person's circumstances are. And so I need to be, cognitive and sensitive about that. But when I get questions like, what do I need to do? Or we did not get the courses that we wanted. And it's not
1: you
0: like
1: can't
0: you
1: do that. You
0: it's
1: can't.
0: The student. And a lot of my responses are, your student needs to do X. And then in terms of the room setup, that's one of the places where parents really want, they're asking me all these questions. And maybe they're questions that their students have and they're just asking me. But part of what I say about room setup is really let your student take the lead on this with their roommate. This is a very low risk endeavor if they pick the wrong size or color comforter. Like, not a big deal, but this is a perfect opportunity to let your student have agency and take control and manage this setting up the room process. And the risks are low. If something is not exactly the way it should have been, it's not going to be a huge life-changing
1: problem. No, it's not. Just make sure it's not light UNC color blue, is dark blue. And then they should be fine. Penny Fleming is the administrator of the Duke University Parents Facebook groups. Penny, thank you for being here. And I know you'll be busy at the computer answering questions for the next several weeks.
0: I will. And thank you very much. It's been a pleasure to be here.
1: I'm Leonida Inge. 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
1: On Point is next, after news update at 1 o'clock. 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
1: 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It's 1:40. I'm Catherine Brond here, and now comes your way next at 2.
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3: You're back with On Point. I'm Meghna Chakrabarty, and James Traub is with us today. He's author.

0: Should Democrats run a progressive candidate for president?
1: Yes.
0: At least that's what progressive Congressman Ro Khanna says.
1: What does that mean? It means we need America's next New Deal.
0: Ro Khanna on his party's future and his own on the next Morning Edition from NPR News.
2: Morning Edition each weekday on WUNC News. I'm Catherine Brand with these headlines. Governor Josh Stein has signed a bill that makes it easier to build accessory dwelling units in North Carolina's largest cities. The law now requires cities with a population of 50,000 or greater to allow at least one ADU with single-family homes. ADUs are also known as granny flats or backyard cottages. The board that oversees alcohol sales in North Carolina has delayed plans for a minimum price for drinks that contain liquor. The Alcoholic Beverage Control Commission voted to table the proposal today after pushback from restaurants and bars. Supporters say a minimum price would reduce binge drinking. Opponents, though, argue it would harm the state's hospitality industry. A former UNC guard Seth Trimble will play for Louisville after his class was granted another year of college eligibility. Trimble told ESPN a roster logjam at Carolina led him to look elsewhere next season. He averaged 14 points a game for the Tar Heels last season, which included a last-second game-winning shot against Duke in Chapel Hill. I'm Catherine Brand. It's WUNC News.
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5: I'm Indira Lakshmanan. It's Here and Now. And I'm in Maine in the glorious place, which is resident chef Kathy Gunst's sun-filled kitchen. And we are making skewers that we're going to be grilling. So, Kathy, first of all, how beautiful. And thank you so much for having us here.
6: I'm so glad
5: welcome
6: you're here.
5: Into
6: yeah.
5: Your kitchen.
6: I'm going to try to show you how simple summer grilling can be. So I have a metal skewer here and I'm lining them with sweet Italian sausage that I've cut into pieces about 3 inches long. And I'm skewering them with fresh rosemary. Then a thing to show you how simple summer grilling can be. So I have a metal skewer here and I'm lining them with sweet Italian sausage that I've cut into pieces about 3 inches long. And I'm skewering them with fresh rosemary, then a thick lemon slice and some red onion. And I'm just

0: words cannot.
1: Music is a universal language. Rhythms travel along the time, the space, you know. So it's similar with the linguistic stuff and music stuff. There's a lot of things that are similar to things, I believe.
0: Brazilian musician Lucas Santana, his album Brasiliano came out earlier this year.

0: 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Not quite as hot or humid this afternoon with temperatures in the low 90s. Might see a stray shower or storm. And then tomorrow we'll see highs back into the low and mid 90s. Immigration and Customs Enforcement plans to purchase high-tech gloves that deliver electric shocks to people they're trying to detain. On this Wednesday, August 12th, I'm Catherine Brand, and this is All Things Considered on WUNC News. Also this hour, voters in Wisconsin, Minnesota, and several other states went to the polls. Results highlight the ongoing conflicts within both parties ahead of November's midterms. Budget cuts have gutted the Pentagon's efforts to find and identify troops still missing from the Vietnam War, even as aging family members run out of time to see their loved ones brought home. Plus, K-pop has conquered the world. Now Chile's young creatives are remixing the movement and making it their own. We'll take a listen after this roundup of the hour's news.
1: Live from NPR News in Washington, I'm Kristen Wright. Primary results are further shaping party dynamics as we get closer to the midterms. Susan Bentz from member station WUWM reports a moderate won the Democratic primary for Wisconsin governor, narrowly beating a Democratic socialist.
2: David Crowley beamed as he addressed reporters after a nail-biting win in the primary contest. Until the final hours, it looked like Representative Francesca Hong, who was leading in the polls, would be victorious.
3: Her campaign reminded people across Wisconsin that there are no long shots when it comes to believing in a better future and fighting to expand opportunities to every family. That kind of passion, it strengthens our democracy. And I look forward to earning their support.
2: Crowley will need broad support as he takes on Trump-backed Congressman Tom Tiffany in the general election. For NPR News, I'm Susan Bentz in Milwaukee.
1: Two media organizations are suing President Trump over his subscription service offering early access to his Truth Social posts. NPR's Bobby Allen reports the suit claims the service violates the First Amendment and asks the court to block it.
4: The Intercept and the Freedom of the Press Foundation are suing Trump and White House officials, alleging that the service known as Truth API is illegal. For up to $100,000 a month, the offering provides banks and other investors with faster access to Trump's often market-moving social media posts, where the president makes announcements about economic policy, the war in Iran, and other matters. Trump media officials say so far, 10 customers have signed up. The suit claims the service is, quote, extraordinary, corrupt, and unconstitutional. The suit argues selling early access to the president's posts violates the First Amendment's guarantee of equal public access to the president's statements. Trump's media company said monetizing social media data is not unusual, adding that the president created the platform as a, quote, uncancelable haven for free speech. Bobby Allen, NPR News.
1: White House Press Secretary Karoline Leavitt is leaving her role this month to spend more time with family. The president also wrote on Truth Social she'll continue as an outside advisor. Leavitt recently had a baby and came back from parental leave. Rescue teams are still searching for signs of life in the rubble in western Colombia. A magnitude 7.4 earthquake struck on Monday, killing more than 250 people. John Otis reports from Cali, one of the hardest hit cities.
5: I came across a pair of five-story apartments that had been absolutely flattened. Henry Granja, who lives a few blocks away, happened to be right outside the buildings when the earthquake struck. So he's saying, suddenly the buildings just collapsed. I saw them fall down. My lifetime neighbors and friends were inside, but there was so much dust and debris that I didn't even know where to start looking for them.
1: John Otis reporting. This is NPR.
0: This is WUNC News. I'm Catherine Brand. It's been a little over a month since the city of Winston-Salem enacted a temporary teen curfew. Details now from WFDD's Raina Drake.
6: I can tell you from me, I can't go to a single event where folks aren't thanking me. That's William Penn Jr., the Winston-Salem chief of police. He says in the first 42 days of the teen curfew, encounters with youth, whether offenders or victims, are down 26%, particularly during curfew hours. Additionally, Penn says there haven't been any more of the viral teen takeovers. They were one of the driving forces when it came to enacting the curfew.
7: Hundreds of youth ascended upon downtown, took a lot of resources. And in fact, it increased our response time that day by 8 minutes to get to other calls for service.
6: The Youth Protection Ordinance states anyone 17 and under cannot be in public spaces from 10 p.m. to 6 a.m. without an adult. There are some exceptions, such as school-sanctioned events or commuting to and from work. The curfew is set to expire on October 12th. Penn says he thinks the city should continue it. I'm Raina Drake.
8: Durham Public Schools could use cameras to make sure drivers stop for school buses. District leaders gave a transportation update to city and county officials this week. Anthony White with PDDPS says the school system is meeting with several vendors who install cameras on school bus stop arms.
9: We've examined everything from camera infrastructure, installation requirements, and data accessibility and system functionality.
8: Wake County is considering a similar program. Harnett County installed stop arm cameras on its school buses in 2021. Greensboro has secured a spot in the PGA Tour Championship Series as part of several stops where the tour's top golfers will play in 2028. This comes after state lawmakers allocated $40 million in the state budget to go toward this effort. From the WUNC News Studios in Chapel Hill, I'm Catherine Brond.

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1: Representative Ro Khanna says Democrats should nominate a progressive for president, and he has a particular progressive congressman in mind. On the next Morning Edition from NPR News.
2: 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Now Chile's young creatives are remixing the movement and making it their own. I'll bring you that story in about 15 minutes. It's 4:30. I'm Catherine Brond. I'll also have a state news update for you. 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And thanks to Amy and Nick Penwarden for their leadership gift in support of WUNC News. Lows tonight, mid and upper 70s, sunny, hot again tomorrow with temperatures reaching the upper 90s inland, low 90s on the Outer Banks. 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
3: Live from NPR News in Culver City, California, I'm Dwayne Brown. In the Democratic primary race for Wisconsin governor, David Crowley beat Democratic Socialist Francesca Hong last night in a key swing state. Crowley is a black moderate and county executive from Milwaukee who overcame both pundits' and pollsters' predictions. Jessica Taylor with the Cook Political Report told NPR's Here and Now that polling was off. Hong led the race by double digits going into the primary.
4: Hong made some missteps. She was going on a lot of national media. One now infamous interview with CNN, she talked about not saying that she isn't against Thanksgiving. It became sort of a meme in many ways, and I think just sort of talked to the dysfunction around her campaign. It showed us last night that candidates and campaigns still matter, and I think when it came down to it, Crowley just ran a better race there at the end.
3: Crowley will face a Trump-backed candidate for Wisconsin governor in November. Many elected officials in Louisiana are signing NDAs concealing negotiations around large industrial developments, including the $50 billion Meta data center being built there. From the Gulf States newsroom, Drew Hawkins reports Republican Congresswoman Julia Letlow bought stock in the company.
5: Letlow bought stock in Meta and NVIDIA within months of signing an NDA. She didn't disclose any of these trades for more than a year, well past the 45-day deadline required under the Stock Act, the federal law that bans members of Congress from trading stocks using information gained through their official position. Kedrick Payne is general counsel of the Campaign Legal Center.
6: There are definitely some potential ethics issues when you have an NDA with a company which is already abnormal, and then you buy stock in the same company soon thereafter.
5: Letlow did not respond to specific questions about the NDA or the trades.
3: That's Drew Hawkins. You're listening to NPR News.
2: This is WUNC News. I'm Catherine Brond. A new poll from Elon University shows Democrat Roy Cooper holds a lead over Republican Michael Whatley in the race for U.S. Senate. According to the 800 likely voters cited in the poll, Cooper leads Whatley by around 11%. The same poll found 54% of voters had a negative view of the job President Trump was doing. Bipartisan opposition is also growing against data centers, with 53% of poll respondents saying they disapprove of the facilities being built in their communities. Governor Josh Stein has signed a bill that makes it easier to build accessory dwelling units in North Carolina's largest cities. The law now requires cities with a population of 50,000 or more to allow at least one ADU with single-family homes. ADUs are also known as granny flats or backyard cottages. The bill also makes it easier to install solar panels and battery systems. The board that oversees alcohol sales in North Carolina has delayed plans for a minimum price for drinks that contain liquor. The Alcohol Beverage Control Commission voted to table the proposal today after pushback from restaurants and bars. Supporters say a minimum price would reduce binge drinking. Opponents, though, argue it would harm the state's hospitality industry. State transportation officials are distributing laptops to high school students from Durham and McDowell counties tomorrow in Raleigh. The effort, part of a statewide initiative in which the North Carolina Department of Transportation will distribute 700 laptops to students and adults. Those participants must complete NCDOT's high construction trade academies and small businesses. Wake County School Board and county commissioners are considering building affordable housing to help retain teachers. Here's more now from Will Michaels.
7: The two boards are discussing property management and potential land swaps at a meeting tonight in Raleigh. They've identified land at five schools that they say could support affordable housing, which they could then give priority to teachers and other staff. The majority of Wake County teachers, teacher assistants, and bus drivers who responded to a recent survey said they could not afford to live in Wake County.
2: Will Michaels reporting. Former UNC guard Seth Trimble will play for Louisville after his class was granted another year of college eligibility. Trimble told ESPN a roster logjam at Carolina led him to look elsewhere next season. I'm Catherine Brond. It's WUNC News.
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9: 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I'm Juana Summers.
10: And I'm Elsa Chang. The storied L.A. Lakers may have new owners. Per the league's approval, Mark Walter will sell his majority stake in the 17-time NBA championship team. This after Walter just bought the team in 2025. Reporter Steve Futterman joins us now for more details. He is standing outside right in front of Crypto.com Arena, yeah, where the Lakers play. Hi, Steve.
11: We love to be with you.
10: Good to be with you. We love to say Crypto.com Arena, don't we? Okay, so it seems like this news is catching some people off guard. What do we even know about this potential sale and what led to it?
11: Well, to say this is a surprise is quite an understatement. The news came at around 7 o'clock this morning here in L.A. My phone suddenly exploded with texts, but try to comprehend this. Mark Walter, who also is chairman of the Dodgers, bought a majority stake in the Lakers just last year. The price at that time valued the team at $10 billion. And now, the following year, the team sells, according to the Associated Press, for $12.5 billion. Now, NPR has not confirmed the price, but that's a 25% increase.
10: Ooh-wee.
11: If approved, it's the highest price ever paid for a sports franchise. Now, it's very unusual for a team like this to be sold twice in less than 2 years. I have to say my immediate thought was whether this had anything to do with a federal probe that's looking into possible fraud involving Mark Walter. He has said through a spokesman that he's always acted in good faith. And as far as I can tell right now, there does not seem to be any connection.
10: Okay, interesting. Well, let's look at the potential new owners. Bob Iger, who used to run Disney, and Josh Kushner, who's the brother to President Trump's son-in-law, Jared Kushner. What else do we know here?
11: Well, Josh Kushner's fingerprints have become more evident in the basketball world. He bought a minority stake in the Memphis Grizzlies in 2018, sold it, invested in the Miami Heat in 2024. Now, if this deal goes through, he'll have to sell that stake. But when it comes to Bob Iger, he stepped down as head of the Walt Disney Company earlier this year after many years at the helm.
10: Right.
11: Disney owns ABC, ESPN. Both those networks have had long relationships with the NBA, and he's already in the sports ownership world. He and his wife, Willow Bay, are the co-owners of Angel City. That's the L.A. soccer team for Women's Professional League.
10: Okay. Well, the L.A. Lakers, I mean, everyone knows this. They're one of the most historic teams in the whole league, with dozens of Hall of Famers, A-list Hollywood celebrities courtside, so many diehard fans. Like, what are people saying about this potential purchase?
11: Well, you're right. I mean, the Lakers are one of the crown jewels of the NBA. See if this brings back some memories.
12: The Lakers repeat back-to-back titles. The LA Lakers, the 2010 NBA champions.
10: Oh, yeah.
11: Yeah, that's how it sounded when the Lakers won the title in 2010. That was Kobe's last final title with the Lakers. Mm-hmm. But you talk about the greatest players in NBA history. Listen to some of the Lakers. Kobe Bryant, Kareem Abdul-Jabbar, Magic Johnson, LeBron James. Don't forget the logo, Jerry West. He's the NBA logo. His silhouette's on that logo.
10: I mean, it's
11: now,
10: an
11: here
10: insane
11: outside
10: history.
11: The arena,
10: yeah.
13: here outside the arena today, we spoke to some fans. They're a bit surprised and concerned. Kenny Washington's from Washington, D.C. He's a big Laker fan, came here to see the statues outside the arena.
14: You know, I just hope it works out and, you know, hope the ownership, you know, just bring the Lakers back to like they were.
13: Of course, for the fans, pretty much their only concern is whether the team wins. So if the Lakers win under the new ownership, they'll be happy.
2: Okay, so real quick, do we know if Iger and Kushner are really, truly interested in investing in this team or if this is just some notch in their belts?
13: No, it's probably a bit of both. This is a bit of billionaire cred when you get to own a team like this. But when you buy a team for $12 billion, I would expect they will definitely invest in this team.
2: That is reporter Steve Futterman. Thank you so much, Steve.
13: Thank you, Elsa.
15: Budget cuts have sharply reduced the Defense Department's efforts to find and recover troops missing in previous conflicts, and the impact is hitting one group of families especially hard. WUNC's Jay Price reports.
16: Raymond Echeverria Jr. of Roxboro, North Carolina, was 4 years old in 1966 when his father was reported missing. Raymond Sr., a Fort Bragg Green Beret, was part of a small reconnaissance team that had come under heavy fire in Laos. Echeverria holds out hope his father's remains can be recovered, but it gets harder as the Vietnam War slips further into history.
17: Some of the veterans that were there are dying off. You've got issues with bodies being there for 50, 60 years. You've got acidity issues in the soil. Time is passing, and they don't seem to be getting any closer to finding answers for a lot of Southeast Asia families.
16: The U.S. government's efforts to bring MIAs home sprang from a grassroots movement in the 1960s. More than 3,800 troops have been recovered, about 1,000 of those from the Vietnam War. But federal budget cuts this year would slash by more than two-thirds the number of recovery missions in Vietnam, Laos, and Cambodia. That's according to the Pentagon office responsible for the work, the Defense POW MIA Accounting Agency, or DPAA. Many of the more than 1,500 still missing from the Vietnam War are considered unrecoverable for various reasons, but others, like Echeverria's father, vanished under circumstances that make finding them more likely.
17: They know where the helicopter landed. They have done interviews with various, I call them NVA soldiers. They identified certain areas where they saw American bodies, so they've got a pretty good idea where they can go and excavate and look for.
16: The DPAA says the budget cuts are part of Pentagon-wide reductions, and the effects were worsened by last year's government shutdown and fuel shortages in Southeast Asia tied to the war in Iran. This summer, the agency was placed under the Defense Department's Undersecretary for Personnel and Readiness, Anthony Tata. At a recent meeting, he told Vietnam MIA family members he'll lobby Congress and DOD leaders to get the funding restored.
18: I'm fully committed to increasing the budget for DPAA because it's a direct correlation for how much we can get out, how many teams we can deploy into the field, and how much research we can do, and how many remains that we can process.
16: Ann Mills Griffiths, whose brother, James Mills, went missing in 1966 when his plane went down off the Vietnamese coast, was a longtime leader of the National League of POW MIA families.
18: Can process.
16: Ann Mills Griffiths

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1: Representative Ro Khanna says Democrats should nominate a progressive for president, and he has a particular progressive congressman in mind. On the next Morning Edition from NPR News.
2: 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I'm Catherine Brond. I'll have a state news update for you in just a moment. Then coming up on All Things Considered, Substack has released a new feature allowing users to scan any post to find out what percentage is created with AI. 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Drier this evening, just a slight chance for a stray shower or thunderstorm. We'll be in the mid and upper 70s overnight. More sunshine tomorrow, hot again with temperatures close to the 100-degree mark in central North Carolina, closer to 90 out along the coast. 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
3: Live from NPR News in Culver City, California, I'm Dwayne Brown. The messages Democratic voters are sending following yesterday's primaries in six states are mixed. In Wisconsin, a moderate Democrat beat the more progressive candidate, while in Minnesota, the opposite happened, as NPR's Maham Javed reports.
4: Peggy Flanagan, Minnesota's lieutenant governor, won by one of the biggest margins of the night in what was originally expected to be a tight race in the state's Democratic U.S. Senate primary. She campaigned against centrist Congresswoman Angie Gregg, calling for a tougher stance against U.S. immigration and customs enforcement. Yet in Wisconsin, David Crowley, a moderate candidate and local official, won the Democratic nomination for governor against Francesca Hogg, a Democratic socialist. The tight race showed that even in a swing state, Democratic voters want a change in politics as usual. Maham Javed, NPR News.
3: Well, jury selection is underway today in Oakland, California, in a federal trial involving the parent company of Facebook and Instagram. NPR's John Ruwitz reports Meta is accused of intentionally making its products addictive for children.
5: The case pits attorneys general from California, Colorado, Kentucky, and New Jersey against Meta. The states allege that Meta sought to hook minors on its social media platforms, including Facebook and Instagram, and wanted to keep them on for longer with features like infinite scroll and like counts. Social media platforms have typically had immunity from prosecution over the content that users post, so experts say the states are trying to sidestep that by going after product design features. They allege that Meta knew its products were addictive and harmful and hid it. The states also allege that Meta violated a law designed to protect children online. The case is part of a wave of suits over the effects of social media on young people. It's set to get underway next week.
3: That's John Ruwitz reporting. 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
2: This is WUNC News. I'm Catherine Brond. A new poll from Elon University shows Democrat Roy Cooper holds a lead over Republican Michael Whatley in the race for U.S. Senate. According to the 800 likely voters cited in the poll, Cooper leads Whatley by about 11%. The same poll found 54% of voters had a negative view of the job President Trump is doing. Bipartisan opposition is also growing against data centers, with 53% of poll respondents saying they disapprove of the facilities being built in their communities. Governor Josh Stein signed a bill that would make it easier to build accessory dwelling units in North Carolina's largest cities. The law now requires cities with a population of 50,000 or more to allow at least one ADU with single-family homes. An ADU is also known as a granny flat or backyard cottage. The bill also makes it easier to install solar panels and battery systems. Well, it's been a little over a month since the city of Winston-Salem enacted a temporary teen curfew. Here's more now from WFDD's Raina Drake.
6: I can tell you from me, I can't go to a single event where folks aren't thanking me.
7: That's William Penn Jr., the Winston-Salem chief of police. He says in the first 42 days of the teen curfew, encounters with youth, whether offenders or victims, are down 26%. particularly during curfew hours. Additionally, Penn says there haven't been any more of the viral teen takeovers. They were one of the driving forces when it came to enacting the curfew.
6: Hundreds of youth ascended upon downtown, took a lot of resources. And in fact, it increased our response time that day by 8 minutes to get to other calls for service.
7: The Youth Protection Ordinance states anyone 17 and under cannot be in public spaces from 10 p.m. to 6 a.m. without an adult. There are some exceptions, such as school-sanctioned events or commuting to and from work. The curfew is set to expire on October 12th. Penn says he thinks the city should continue it. I'm Raina Drake.
2: The board that oversees alcohol sales in North Carolina has delayed plans for a minimum price for drinks that contain liquor. The Alcoholic Beverage Control Commission voted to table the proposal today after pushback from restaurants and bars. Supporters say a minimum price would reduce binge drinking. Opponents argue it would harm the state's hospitality industry. From the WUNC News Studios in Chapel Hill, I'm Catherine Braund.
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8: This is All Things Considered from NPR News. I'm Elsa Chang.
9: And I'm Juana Summers. We got some encouraging news on the inflation front today. The cost of living is still going up, but not as fast as it had been. Gasoline and grocery prices actually came down a bit in July. NPR's Scott Horsley joins us now. Hey there.
10: Hi, Juana.
9: So, Scott, it sounds like we got a little bit of relief for shoppers at the gas station and the grocery store. Tell us what's happening.
10: Yeah, gasoline prices fell in July for the second consecutive month. Before you get too excited by that, gas prices are still a lot higher than they were before the U.S. launched its war with Iran. AAA says the average price is still north of $4 a gallon. And pump prices may have bottomed out unless we start to see some real movement of tanker traffic in the Strait of Hormuz. Now, grocery prices also came down just a little bit in July, and that was particularly noticeable in the produce aisle, where lettuce prices plunged more than 16%. It was the biggest one-month drop in lettuce prices on record. And, of course, that stems from the deadly outbreak of cyclosporiasis linked to iceberg lettuce from Mexico. Some of that suspect lettuce was recalled, and food economist David Ortega of Michigan State University says retailers are now offering discounts on other leafy greens in hopes of winning back nervous customers before it spoils.
11: What this points to is really a demand shock. When consumers hear that iceberg lettuce has been identified as a potential source, then they start to cut back on other products because of this food safety outbreak.
10: I noticed this past weekend my local supermarket was promoting sale prices on lettuce advertised as fresh from nearby farms. But, you know, keep this in perspective. Lettuce is a tiny slice of most people's shopping basket. Still, that double-digit drop in lettuce prices did keep overall grocery inflation in check last month.
9: And Scott, what's happening to the overall cost of living?
10: Well, the Labor Department said this morning overall consumer prices in July were up 3.4% from a year ago, which is a smaller annual increase than we saw in either May or June. So price hikes are slowing down. Unfortunately, wage increases are also slowing. So the average worker's paycheck is not keeping up with today's cost of living. Many families are either having to cut back on what they buy or borrow more on their credit cards. Now, there is some good news in today's report. Rent is not going up as fast as it was. The price of car insurance has actually come down a bit. On the other hand, computer prices are climbing. Apple, for example, raised the price of its MacBooks and iPads this summer because the artificial intelligence boom is driving so much demand for memory chips.
9: What does this inflation report mean for the Federal Reserve and its efforts to bring prices under control?
10: It could buy the Fed a little breathing room. You know, if you strip out volatile food and energy prices, core inflation for the 12 months ending in July was just 2.5%. That's down from previous months. And economist Bernard Yaros, who's with the forecasting firm Oxford Economics, thinks this relatively tame report will make it less likely the Fed feels like it has to raise interest rates at the next meeting in September.
12: For the time being, it reinforces the view that the Fed will sit tight in September. But I think there's a big caveat to that call, and that's that you know, we're going to get another report right before the next September meeting.
10: We'll see if that next report shows continued cooling or if some of the one-off factors like the fire sale on lettuce are reversed and price hikes start heating up again.
9: NPR's Scott Horsley, thank you.
10: You're welcome.
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13: When Sam Chris found out about Substack's new AI detection tool, he celebrated.
14: I was straightforwardly in favor of it. Obviously, the technology isn't perfect, but I think it's good enough.
13: Chris is a freelance writer based in the UK. His popular Substack, Numb at the Lodge, has covered culture and politics for 4 years. He says this move is a good thing for readers' experience of the site and for Substack.
14: The only way that any platform is going to be able to survive into the medium future is if it can guarantee that the things people are reading were actually written by another person.
13: Others doubt that this is a step in the right direction. Sam Illingworth is a Substacker and professor based in Scotland. His work focuses on thinking critically about when it's most useful to use AI and when it's not. He fears that this new update could enable what he calls a witch hunt.
15: It creates an environment of suspicion. And, you know, the line I always use is, you're guilty until proven human.
13: Illingworth says the risk of false positives should be taken very seriously. Because Substack allows users to subscribe and pay their favorite writers directly, those who are inaccurately flagged as AI users could stand to lose a portion of their income. The change is a partnership with the AI detection software service, Pangram. Illingworth says the way Pangram detects AI, by looking for phrases that are predictable and structured, makes it far more likely for certain marginalized groups to be mislabeled.
15: Anyone who's learned any other language as a second language, you learn it to be much more structured than somebody who is a native speaker. So this means that AI detection software is biased against non-native English speakers. It's also the case for people who identify as being neurodiverse.
13: Illingworth agrees that pure AI content is bad for Substack, but he thinks a percentage-based system doesn't provide the whole picture of how a person might be using AI.
15: Imagine I had an entire idea myself, and then I asked AI to riff with me on that idea. What percentage of that is AI?
13: Supporters of the new feature argue that people often use AI to bypass the most important parts of the creative process.
16: Editing is voice. That's when we're doing style. That's when we're looking at word choice and syntax and how we're putting our sentences together.
13: Sarah Fay teaches creative writing at Northwestern University and is an active user of Substack herself. She says she was excited about the new feature, so the backlash surprised her.
16: I just didn't realize so many people would feel caught out. There's just nothing wrong with using AI, but I do believe in transparency.
13: Substack CEO Chris Best tells NPR he doesn't think using AI in the writing process is inherently bad, but he worries about too much AI slop.
17: Even creators who are using these tools extensively have the same fear that if all of the platforms they're on get flooded with low-effort AI slop, it'll devalue their work.
13: For those worried about the changes, Best says Substack isn't taking a knee-jerk approach to AI.
17: I think we're going to find that there are cases where people are totally fine with reading things that are heavily AI-assisted, but that there will be new norms and new expectations. In general, creating some transparency and some agency on behalf of the reader is actually good for everybody who's doing high-quality work.
13: And whether they're happy with this update or not, Substackers agree that conversations like these are crucial as AI use grows, for readers and for anyone who wants to publish their writing. For NPR,
17: on behalf of the reader is actually good for everybody who's doing high quality work.
13: And whether they're happy with this update or not, Substackers agree that conversations like these are crucial as AI use grows, for readers and for anyone who wants to publish their writing. For NPR News, I'm Zephyr Weinreich.

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1: 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It is about 10 minutes to 6. I'm Catherine Brand. Coming up on All Things Considered, New York-based Puttlick Quartet has a new album out, Rhythm Nation. Teams with beats ranging from West Africa and Venezuela to jazz standards. Even Janet Jackson will have that for you coming up in about 5 minutes. 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Wasn't quite as hot this afternoon, nor was it as humid across central North Carolina. We'll drop down into the mid and upper 70s overnight. Tomorrow, though, expect highs close to 100 inland, the low 90s on the coast.
2: 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I'm Juana Summers.
3: And I'm Elsa Chang. A magnitude 7.4 earthquake struck Colombia early this week, killing hundreds of people. The loss of life is tragic, though so far the death toll is much lower than in neighboring Venezuela. That country was hit by a similarly sized pair of quakes last month. NPR's Katia Riddle looks at what these two seismic events have in common and what accounts for their differences.
4: The Colombia earthquake is what seismologists call an intermediate depth earthquake. William Barnhart works for the U.S. Geological Survey, or USGS, and has been tracking this event.
5: So it's an earthquake that happened about 100 kilometers down inside the earth that's somewhat deep.
4: Barnhart says this part of the world has seen its share of these.
5: These earthquakes are somewhat common in South America. There's been 32 or 33 of these since the early 1900s.
4: These earthquakes can be relatively benign unless they reach denser population centers, like this one did.
5: It still was strong enough to cause a fairly significant amount of damage.
4: The USGS says it is possible the eventual toll could climb towards 1,000. That's compared to more than 6,000 people killed in Venezuela last month. In terms of overall damage, he says in Colombia,
5: it's an order of magnitude smaller than in Venezuela.
4: That's in part because the Venezuela earthquake was closer to the surface of the earth. Harold Tobin is the director of the Pacific Northwest Seismic Network. He says the Colombia quake was deeper and its reach more diffuse.
6: An earthquake like this tends to affect a wider area than a shallow earthquake like the one we saw in Venezuela a few weeks ago.
4: Depth and reach are just a couple of the many factors that determine how deadly an earthquake is, says Tobin.
6: But then how it actually affects people depends on all kinds of things, including, just literally where people live relative to the earthquake, how high the population density is, how good or bad construction practices are in the region.
4: Colombia does have earthquake-resistant building standards, which can reduce the risk of collapse, but many communities remained vulnerable. That's because building construction is only part of the equation, says Tobin. Another thing that matters is the way the seismic waves moved through the earth.
6: And it turns out, unfortunately, they get amplified by places where we have, instead of bedrock at the surface, we have, layers of sediment, right? Loose, softer sediment shakes more. People, especially in mountainous regions, tend to live in the lowlands because that's where you can farm.
4: But in a quake, that sediment can become deadly. Venezuela had even more damage because the earthquake's most severe effects were concentrated in heavily populated areas along the country's northern urban corridor. William Barnhart from USGS says despite their similarities in magnitude and close geography, it would be a mistake to think that these two events are related. These quakes just happen to occur in relatively close proximity.
5: It's coincidence. There's a magnitude 7 earthquake on Earth about once a month.
4: The natural world produces events like this all the time, says Barnhart. It's when they cause devastating loss of life that they command our attention. Katie Riddle, NPR News.

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2: Hey, it's Colin Campbell, Capitol Bureau Chief here at WUNC News. 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